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1: Fish, Wildlife, and Parks announced this week a proposal to increase fees for state parks, fishing access sites, wildlife management areas, and other FWP-managed lands. The changes would apply to both public and commercial use. Some of the changes include increasing resident state park camping fees from $18 to $24 per night and $20 to $30 per night for non-residents. FWP reports the current recreation fee structure has not changed since 2014, while visitation has significantly increased. Last year, Montana's 56 state parks welcomed more than 3 million visitors, a nearly 5% increase over 2024 and the highest visitation on record. These user fees are one of the primary sources of funding for parks and other FWP-managed lands. The public comment period is open through July 24th. FWP says any fee changes would not be implemented until 2027 at the earliest. Comments are submitted through FWP's public comment portal. In Billings, I'm Kay Erickson.
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3: 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I'm Elsa Chang in Culver City, California.
7: And I'm Scott Detrow in Washington. Here on All Things Considered, we talk a lot about the economy. The U.S. war in Iran has caused gas prices to skyrocket. Inflation is at a three-year high of 4.2%, and wages aren't keeping up. Today, we want to get some of the real stories behind all of those numbers. NPR has reached out to people from all over the country to understand how they are coping, and we are joined by three of the people we've been in touch with. Jennifer Browning in Gulfport, Mississippi. Hey, Jennifer.
8: Hi.
7: Alex Garcia in Seattle, Washington. Alex, thanks for joining us.
9: No problem.
7: And Chuck Lockhart in Whitefield, New Hampshire. Hey, Chuck.
10: Hello.
7: I want to start with introductions from all of you. Just we heard your name, but tell us a little bit about your circumstances, your age, what you do. Jennifer, why don't you start us off?
8: Okay, I am Jennifer Browning. I'm 44. I do a lot of things. I'm a substitute teacher during the school year. I do DoorDash, Instacart, and recently just started pet sitting as well.
7: Oh man, that's a lot of stuff. We're gonna get back to all of the stuff you're doing in a moment for sure. Alex, how about you next?
11: Yeah, hi. I'm Alex Garcia. I own a local sports pub that's been in Seattle since like the 40s. And I have to keep the business going because I have a bunch of starving bartenders who work for me.
7: Chuck, how about you?
10: Well, I'm retired. I'm 66. I'm an Iraqi veteran. I used to be in law enforcement and corrections. What's happening currently right now in my life is we're selling a house to move into a more retirement-friendly type dwelling. So we're consolidating.
7: Yeah, yeah. You know, like I said, we talk so much about the numbers and the stats, but I think so many people, the economy is a gut feeling. You know, if it feels good or it doesn't feel good, it feels secure. If it doesn't feel secure. Tell me how you're feeling right now. Jennifer, how are you feeling? You mentioned all the different jobs you're working.
8: Oh, I actually did forget one. During open enrollment season, I am also a licensed health insurance agent.
7: So it's four or five you just mentioned then?
8: Yes.

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0: It's All Things Considered from NPR News. I'm Elsa Chang.
1: And I'm Scott Detrow. Elsa, do you like tilapia?
0: Oh, I sure do. It's a yummy, yummy fish.
1: Well, stay tuned because a, shall we say, a byproduct of tilapia could help rice farmers.
2: Huh. The feces of the fish, which is very important. It's natural fertilizers for the rice.
0: Now news.
3: Live from NPR News in Culver City, California, I'm Dwayne Brown. The U.S. is tightening control of the Strait of Hormuz, this after a weekend of attacks by both Iran and the U.S. NPR's Hadil El-Shaouchi has more.
4: In a post online, President Trump said that the U.S. would be, quote, reinstating a blockade on Iranian ships or customers from entering or leaving the Strait of Hormuz. He said that the U.S. will now be known as, quote, the guardian of the Hormuz Strait. Trump said that other countries will be able to move through the waterway, but that the U.S. would charge a 20% toll on cargo. He said the toll was the price to pay for providing security and safety for this, quote, volatile section of the world. Up until now, the U.S. has been against any tolls or fees being enforced on ships moving through the strait. Iranian leaders said Iran controls the Strait of Hormuz. Hadil Al-Shalji, NPR News, Istanbul.
3: A new poll on healthy aging finds a majority of older adults have not heard of the National Suicide and Crisis Lifeline 988. NPR's Ritu Chatterjee tells us those aged 75 and older have the highest rate of suicide in this country.
5: The national poll surveyed more than 2,000 American adults aged 50 and over. More than a third said they had never heard of any mental health crisis line. Two-thirds had never heard of 988, which connects people to a trained mental health counselor. Psychologist Kevin Saunier at the University of Michigan is one of the researchers on the poll.
6: When asked about who they would reach out to in response to a mental health crisis, the respondents rated family and friends as the most likely source of support, followed by their regular healthcare providers, then mental health providers, and then crisis lines.
5: But when informed about 988, 75% then said they'd at least feel somewhat comfortable in contacting the number. Ritu Chatterjee, NPR News.
3: This is NPR.
7: With Montana News, I'm Alice Sauter. Medicaid advocates rallied at the state capitol Wednesday to voice their opposition to new work requirements. MTPR's Aaron Bolton reports they argued the state is rushing to roll out new rules that will impact who still qualifies.
8: Healthcare workers, policymakers, and advocates chanted between speakers in the Capitol Rotunda. Democratic House Representative Mary Cafaro of Helena summed up the sentiment.
9: The governor's rush to implement a system before they are ready will take away healthcare coverage from people who are eligible for Medicaid, who are playing by all the rules.
8: The state is implementing work requirements 6 months before the federal deadline to do so. State health officials say they won't kick anyone off Medicaid for noncompliance until October. But some computer systems that would automatically check whether enrollees qualified for exemptions might not be running until next year. Policy watchers and think tanks estimate that over 30,000 Montanans could lose Medicaid coverage. They say most would still qualify for the program but would lose coverage because they're unable to keep up with the new paperwork. Heather Real and her son both have autism and rely on Medicaid for health care. Real is scared that people who don't have a documented disability won't be able to get on Medicaid in the first place.
10: And someone who's disabled can't meet the work requirements, so it's important that they have that Medicaid so that they can get proof of disability.
8: Real is working, but she worries about keeping up with the new reporting requirements and potentially losing her coverage. In Helena, I'm Aaron Bolton.
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1: 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What common threads do you hear? Maybe I'll tell you what my vote is at the end of the episode, and you'll have a chance to send yours into the moth. But until then, I'm all ears. 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Here's Harold Cox, live at the Moth.
2: It was a brilliant idea. At least I thought so. I was going to make a time-lapse photography video of me losing weight. I knew this was the right thing to do. So every day after breakfast, I made four photographs, one facing to the front, and then turned to the right, and then turned to the right, and then turned to the right. So I now had four photographs, and if you put a lot of them together, you would see me turning around kind of like a rotisserie chicken. So I was doing this because I had gained a lot of weight and it was necessary for me to lose some. So my plan was that I was going to start drinking those god-awful green smoothies. I don't know why people drink that stuff, but I was going to drink them. And then secondly, I was going to ride my exercise bicycle, which frankly I'd been using to collect all clothes and lots of dust. And then thirdly, I was going to document this by making this photo exhibit, which would show me going around and around and around like this rotisserie chicken. And I would then be able to see myself get thinner, and I would have an Academy Award presentation. 3 weeks into this project, the bicycle was horrible because the problem is you go nowhere fast. And I wanted to get off of that thing. And then the green smoothies were really horrible. And I thought, well, maybe I could dress it up. So what I did was, I need to do something that will make this actually all right. I started making the smoothie, and I put some kale and a cucumber. And then I thought, you know, I really like grapefruit. So let's put some grapefruit in there. And then I put the peel in as well. All right. Here's what I would say about that. Don't do it. It's really bad. First, it looks like something you shouldn't eat. And then secondly, it was really nasty. But then I continued to make the photographs because I just wanted to, you know, I could see myself going around and around and around. And it was really nice. So let's jump forward to a time when I had to go to Chicago for a presentation. This was a very important work presentation, and I'd made this PowerPoint that would accompany my presentation. I went to Chicago, and I was in the auditorium, just me and the audiovisual guy. I gave him the PowerPoint flash drive. You know where it's going. He made a mistake. And instead of putting up my brilliant PowerPoint, I looked up and there was a picture of me. He had found one of those pictures and my arms were stretched out, my legs were stretched out, naked. Because how else are you going to see the changes that I wanted to see in my body? So I'm having a panic moment, and I screamed to him, and I said, take that down, take that down. He pressed a button, and I started going around. So I'm going around in the circle, and there was a woman who came into the room. She screamed, and she went back out. I don't know who she was. I didn't go back and check, because I need to make certain that we came, you know, we took this thing down. And he wasn't moving quite fast enough. So I went over and I just yanked all of the plugs out of the thing, because I needed to stop this rotisserie of shame. He and I could not make eye contact the whole time. I went ahead and I had my presentation. I couldn't make eye contact with anybody in the audience. And then I got out of Chicago, and I have actually never been back again. So what I have learned about freedom is that freedom is really when you let go of blunders.

0: blunders. And when you let, and when you learn about your last blunder. So I'm now at a place in my life where I need to lose some weight again. I am going to drink the smoothies. I am going to ride the bicycle. I am not going to take pictures.
1: That was Harold Cox. Originally from Texas, he currently lives in Massachusetts and is a university professor. He loves to tell stories about the simple and goofy things that have happened in his life. Luckily, he says, his life is full of simple and goofy things, as we just heard. I asked Harold if he has attempted a similar kind of fitness chronicle since then. His answer, LOL. I will never, ever do this again. Which, fair. To see a photo of Harold, fully clothed, head over to themoth.org.

0: Our next story was told by Desai in New York City, where WNYC is a media partner of The Moth. Here's Dee.
1: I grew up in China, went to college at a coastal city called Tianjin. Never heard of it? It's okay. Small town, 14 million population. I majored in pharmacy, minored in English. And when I was a senior, I was on track to come to the United States for a biochemistry PhD. A few weeks before graduation, I saw posters all over campus about an English talent competition hosted by a local TV station. Now, Tianjin TV Network is the fourth largest network in China. And being on TV has been my dream since I was a little kid. My first stage was my crib at daycare. Storytelling during nap time, captive audience. Ever since I was five, every night during National Weather Channel, I would be standing by the TV and I would do the weather report to my entire family. I could recite all the cities. My grandpa was very proud. And this was May 2005. I was 21 years old. I knew in about 3 months, I was going to leave my home country, join an intense research program at America's most exciting city, Dallas, Texas. And I've heard the misery of a PhD scientist lifestyle. You spend days and nights working the lab, you're lonely, you're dedicated, and your life is filled with failures and frustrations until that one breakthrough, if ever. So I'm staring at these posters thinking, this is my last chance becoming a TV star. So I applied. See, this English talent competition is just like America's Got Talent. Dumb it down a few notches. And it's to showcase the talent of speaking English. There were a few hundred contestants. Preliminary quarterfinals were held in classrooms and movie theaters. And we had to jump through hoops like reading Shakespeare, reading poetry, group debate, sketch comedy. I was lucky. I got through the first few rounds. And there were 12 of us in the final. And the final took place at the TV station in the studio. There were room full of audience. And the competition will be broadcasted to the network, meaning whoever is watching this channel at home, they're going to see me on their TV. I was doing fine in the final. Middle of the pack, closer to the bottom. But the final program, the last section of the final, it was on improvised speech. Improvised speech, random topics on raffle tickets. I saw the other contestant got things like narrating a basketball game or giving a welcome remark to Australian ambassador. And then it was my turn, and my topic was to pick a random audience member and make a marriage proposal. I was 21 years old. My real majors are romance and boys. I learned English by binge-watching Friends. Making a marriage proposal, that's the only thing I can do. So I picked a cute boy from the audience. I went down one knee and words started to come out of my mouth. And they sounded good. And somehow in that moment, I became a Monica in Friends from the night where she was in that candlelight room. She was proposing to Chandler. So here I was on stage, one knee on the ground. I looked into the eyes of my future husband. All my life, I never thought I would be so lucky to fall in love with someone like you. With one glance, I see you and only you in the crowd. I was so into it, I started crying. And that cute boy, bless his heart, he teared up too. And he said, yes. The crowd went crazy. They stood up and gave us a standing ovation. And I won the final. Well, King Vision Award was a job offer. The producer say, hey, you wanna work with us? We're actually starting a new show called East Meets West. It's about English culture, about Chinese culture. It's bilingual. It's for kids like you. It's for expats working in China. You want to be with us for the summer? I was beyond excited. Before I realized it, I was already out on the field with a crew conducting interviews. And I noticed there were no makeup artists, no teleprompters, and absolutely no assistants. And yes, it was a 9-to-5 job, 5 a.m. to 9 p.m. And on most days, I ate breakfast, lunch, and dinner in the van, just stuffing food in my mouth while going through scripts with a producer, because we were a small show, our budget was very tight. We got to pack everything in. It was not glamorous. It was actually stressful. But the work was stressful, but it was very eye-opening. And the people were very good people. Kind and wholesome. I was this 21-year-old kid, but everybody took good care of me. They taught me so much, not just about TV production, but also about work ethics and sacrifices. End of that summer, the TV station offered me to stay for full time. That was a bittersweet moment. TV hosting was really fun, and I loved the people, but I've got other plans. I'm putting so much effort preparing for the PhD. I just can't let it go wasted. Yes, I wanted to have it all in life, but sometimes you have to make hard decisions. So, no, I did not become the Oprah of China. But I did get people to call me Dr. D for the rest of my life. Thank you.
0: D-Sai is an investment professional by day, a stand-up comedian by night, and a sailboat skipper if the wind on the Hudson is good. Whether it's for stand-up or storytelling, Dee brings her unique perspectives as an immigrant, a woman, and a badass. Besides the epic proposal that clinched her the win, Dee's favorite part of the competition was group sketch comedy. Her character died in the sketch, but ever the performer, she insisted on being given a set of angel wings so that she could still take center stage. All right, now that we're two stories in, do you have an idea for a theme that unites them? Well, you've got time, because we've got more to go. In a moment, a granddaughter and grandfather learn to love themselves, and a tennis doubles match heats up when the Moth Radio Hour continues.

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6: From PRX, this is the Moth Radio Hour. I'm Chloe Salmon. The theme of this episode is up to you. Two stories down, three to go. Do you have a top contender for a common thread? Let's see if it holds up. I'm rooting for you. Our next story is told by Mercedes Hesselroth, who shared it at a showcase in New York City for our community engagement program, which works with community organizations to help their members workshop and tell stories. Here's Mercedes, live at the Moth.
7: My tata had a reputation as a jokester. When I think of him, the first thing I remember is the twinkle in his eye. He regularly pulled pranks at his office and had a gregarious personality that couldn't be more different than mine. When he was growing up, the people in Cusco called him the boy who laughs, whereas I was chronically shy as a child, quiet, reserved. When I was 7 years old, my mother gifted me a bookmark with 10 ways to develop self-esteem because I had never developed the confidence that I sensed in my peers. I treated myself unkindly and didn't believe that I held any inherent value. So I chased gold stars and titles and achievements in order to search for external validation. But I never had to do anything to prove my value to my tata. He would lift me in the air and tell me I could be president of the United States if I wanted to. In 2019, my abuela, who we call La Mama, unexpectedly passed away, and my whole family was all hands on deck in Peru to be with her when she died and to manage logistics and to take care of my tata. They had been together for 72 years, and his whole world changed overnight. He didn't want to come back with us to the U.S. He was very patriotic and wanted to stay in Peru. He would rather be in charge of his own household than feel like a burden in somebody else's. We, of course, told him that loving him was not a burden, but he didn't believe us. After lots of disagreement, he reluctantly agreed to come back with us to America and stay with my aunt and uncle, even though he didn't speak English and didn't know anybody in the country except for our family. If their places had been reversed, my mom says that La Mama would have had her bags packed before we could even ask her. I remember her as independent and courageous, always going on adventures. In many ways, she was also the opposite of me. To this day, I wonder how I can come from people so strong and feel so small. But I could tell that in this situation, my tata needed more love and support than La Mama would have in order to keep going. On March 12th, 2020, I boarded a plane to Texas, and while I was getting on the flight, New York City shut down. What was supposed to be a week-long visit for my tata's 98th birthday turned into a surprise 6 weeks as air travel stopped and the world shifted under the pandemic. All the gold stars that I had been chasing, like academics and internships and job opportunities, disappeared overnight. My aunt was an essential worker, and my uncle was trapped in Peru, unable to get a flight back home during the lockdown. So I became my tata's primary caregiver and companion during this time. I would administer his medicine, remind him to wash his hands, and translate the news from the outside world. I was laser focused on him. I would hug him and whisper these affirmations in his ear that he never believed. I would say, "Tata, eres precioso. Gracias, hija, por tus ojos que me ven así." Thank you for your eyes that view me this way. He felt like it was just my opinion. "Tata, eres mi persona favorita en todo el mundo." "Tú también." "Tata, eres lindo, eres hermoso, eres bonito." He'd say, "Bonito es un pescadito." And it's true. Bonito is the word for pretty and for a type of fish. But I just wanted him to accept my love and accept the compliment. So one day I fired back, "Well, if you're a fish, then I'm a cow." And it wasn't the first time that I had called myself that. It was just one of many names and insults that I played on the tape in my head over and over in this swirl of negative self-talk. But it was the first time that I had said that out loud. And of course, my tata's hearing aids weren't working as usual. So he said, "What did you say? Say it again." "I'm a cow." He still couldn't hear me. Again, I leaned in closer. "I'm a cow. I'm a cow." I had to say it louder and louder each time and feel it sink in deeper and deeper each time. And it didn't feel good to breathe life into those kinds of words. When Tata finally heard what I said, he replied, "Oh, of course that's not true." But that bad feeling stayed with me. And Tata had lots of bad feelings of his own. His hearing aids constantly broke. His eye medicine wouldn't always help his vision correctly. His legs were swollen, and he was in lots of pain and had lots of memories. And one day he was far from the smiling man I knew. And he said, "Los viejitos no valen nada. Rapidito se van a la tumba." And he was saying that it wasn't worth it to be alive at his age, and he wished that he would just hurry up and die. And so I call my mom crying about what my tata has said. And instead of commiserating with me or comforting me, she goes, "Well, now you know how I feel." Because my whole life she has heard me call myself things like ugly, stupid. And this moment was like a mirror where I could see that I just wanted my tata to feel loved. I wanted him to know that his life had value, and I wanted my love to keep him alive. And it was hard to believe it, but other people like my mom also wanted the same thing for me. In April, when flights came back, I hugged my tata goodbye for what I didn't know would be the last time. I held his hand and told him every affirmation I could think of at once. "Tata, eres precioso, eres mi persona favorita, eres creado de Dios, te quiero mucho, eres mi héroe." And he squeezed his eyes shut and shook his head like he couldn't carry all that love inside him. And so in this process of caring for my tata toward the end of his life, I learned that you have to be able to accept love from others, But along with that, you also have to accept love from yourself. This process is still ongoing for me. It's a work in progress, and some days are better than others. But I hope that Tata is dancing with La Mama again, and that he finally now knows how much we all love him.
6: That was Mercedes Hesselroth. She is a Peruvian-American writer based in New York. Like I mentioned, Mercedes came to the Moth through a workshop with our community engagement program. This one was with I'll Go First, a nonprofit that uses the power of storytelling and advocacy to foster resilience and promote healing for people affected by trauma around the world. Looking back, Mercedes is grateful for the time she got to spend with her Tata at the end of his life. In the uncertainty of COVID, she was thankful to be able to just be present with him, to sit with him, and to hug him. To see a photo of Mercedes and her Tata, head over to themoth.org.

0: Have you come up with a theme or themes for you overachievers for this hour yet? Let's see if it applies to our next story, which was told by Tim Lopez at a story slam, also in New York City, where WNYC is a media partner of The Moth. Here's Tim.
1: Thank you. All right, so it was my freshman year of college, and I was standing on center court at UCLA's fabled Arthur Ashe Tennis Center, where every year the top pros would come and play in the Mercedes-Benz Invitational in front of thousands of fans. But in that moment, the stadium was empty, except for me and my friends Lance, Paul, and Evan. And that night, we took part in what has to be the most amazing, greatest two-on-two doubles amateur tennis game of all time. Now, the teams were chosen at random. It was Lance and Paul versus me and Evan. And this was problematic for a couple of reasons. One was that Evan and I hated each other. We were frenemies before the term even existed. And this was because we were kind of cut from the same cloth, as it were. We were both garrulous, borderline emotionally unstable people who love being the center of attention. And when we all got together, we both thought we were the smartest, funniest person in the room, and we would get into these fights about seemingly innocuous shit that would blow up into these terrible arguments that would never end because neither one of us would ever back down. So, the second reason was kind of more of a tactical one. Even though none of the four of us had played any serious or even semi-serious tennis, Lance and Paul were kind of naturally athletic guys, you know, the kind of guys that just could jump into any sport or any game at any time and make a positive contribution right away. Evan was played baseball in high school, varsity baseball, where he developed a reputation as a talented player, but also a complete and total head case. He was known for beating as many players as he would strike out, which, in fairness, was kind of a lot. So he was kind of like, you know, a lot of power, but no control. And then there was me. You might not think it now, but I was actually kind of a bookish kid. Divided my time fairly evenly between the library and various board game tournaments. In junior high, when everybody started playing basketball, I wanted to play basketball too. I started to feel left out. So I went to the library and I checked out a book entitled How to Play Basketball. So I was that kid. And so, yeah, exactly. I wasn't exactly very athletically inclined. So it was a bit of a mismatch on paper. As we started to play, the game unfolded, it kind of went that direction. They dispatched us handily in the first set, 6-2, and even easier in the second set, 6-1. And I kind of got to the point where they were like, hey, are you sure you guys don't want to, like, switch teams and make it more fair? And we were like, no. And they promptly went out in the third set to a 5-0 lead. Now, at that point, Evan and I were in total meltdown mode. We were screaming at each other. We were hurling obscenities, often while the ball was in play. After missed points or, you know, unforced errors, we would berate each other on our shortcomings as both tennis partners and as human beings. And the whole thing was just kind of unraveling very rapidly. And I think that they felt bad for us because they kind of took their feet off the gas a little bit and they allowed us to kind of claw back into the game. So, you know, we won one game and then two and then three. And then before you knew it, it was 5-5. And at that point, I know they weren't taking their foot off the gas anymore because I saw Lance look over to Paul and he will deny this to this day, but he said, it's time to get down to business. And they touched rackets kind of like, yeah, let's do this. But Evan and I were kind of dialed in, and we kind of figured something out, even though we weren't really conscious of it. And at this point, you know, the thing that had driven us apart, which was our respective refusal to back down, was actually pointed in the same direction. So we ended up winning that set and staving off elimination 7-5. Now, in the pivotal fourth set, something magical started to happen. Evan and I started to cooperate. And so, you know, he was playing in the front, and I was playing in the back, which is, of course, the way you're supposed to play doubles tennis. But what was even more astonishing was what was happening between us personally. We stopped communicating verbally. We actually stopped talking. And what we did was we started communicating more kinesthetically, more with gestures and facial expressions and body language. And to this day, Lance and Paul say it's the longest time they've ever seen either one of us not say a word. And so we ended up winning the fourth set again by the score of 7-5. Now, the fifth set was, and I do not use this term lightly, amazeballs. And after a long, intense battle, we found ourselves a game. We had match point, and it was their serve. And Lance, southpaw, served, screaming rocket right to my side of the court. I returned it. Paul, wily as he was, went over and got it, hit another shot right at Evan, who was waiting at the net, sliced the volley down over, forcing Lance out to his right. He was able to pop it up. Terrible lob. Evan camped under it and was waiting for it and just smoked this shot right down the center of the court. But Paul, again wily, was waiting for it and returned it to my side of the court. But I was waiting for that. I waited, held back on it, hit a screaming liner right down the sideline. Winner. Game, set, match. It was like a dam of emotion to burst. We immediately started screaming, yelling. We ran to each other. We hugged. We did this dance. It was totally spontaneous, but seemed choreographed, but like so wasn't. And basically carried each other off the court into glory. And looking back on it now, you know, I can see this is a turning point in our friendship, in our relationship. Because after that point, you know, shortly after that game, within a matter of months, we became inseparable. And, you know, we end up, to this day, he's one of my best friends of all time. And I know that it was because of that day when we realized that the only thing we hated more than each other was losing. So, thank you very much.
0: Tim Lopez is a storyteller, national park ranger, and Jeopardy champion based in Southern California. He says he's an extremely amateur athlete, and he approaches competition with the same energy he brings to all of life's pursuits. Enthusiastic, if not always graceful. Tim says he's cooled it with the competitiveness as he's gotten older. But he also wants to get into pickleball, so maybe we wait and see if that cutthroat spirit rears its head again. And since he and Evan are still very good friends over a decade later, it could be an opportunity for them to team up once again and relive that tennis glory. All right, folks, one story left, and then it's time to decide, what's your theme for this episode? In a moment, a story that takes us from Iowa to Cameroon, when the Moth Radio Hour continues.

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4: From PRX, this is the Moth Radio Hour. I'm Chloe Salmon. In this episode, I'm challenging you to come up with your own theme that connects these stories. So far, we've heard about a humiliating tech malfunction, a Chinese reality TV competition, a grandfather, and a tennis match for the ages. They've taken us to very different places, but I bet you found something that they all have in common. Our final storyteller takes us across the globe to Cameroon. Akwi Inji told it at a main stage in New York City, where we partnered with Greenwood Cemetery. Here she is, live at the Moth.
5: Dad died unexpectedly of cancer in the summer of 2021. My seven siblings and I were living all over the world at the time, and we found ourselves scrambling in two fast-paced warp-speed weeks to apply for emergency visas, book flights, hope the visas were approved in time, begin funeral planning from afar, and then prepare for takeoff to Cameroon, where we were all from. Everything happened so suddenly that I didn't really have a chance to process what had happened until I was packing my luggage for the trip. It was July, and I thought about Mom and Dad. They met in 1978 when they were both going to school in Iowa. They got married, they had me, Dad got his PhD, and then we hightailed it to Cameroon, where Dad was from. And where he was actually quite powerful, because of the political work that he did, he was a voice of authority that people not only in the country but in different parts of the world respected and also adored. So I lived with Dad in Cameroon until I was about 8 years old, and then my mom and I moved back here to the States. Dad stayed there. And as I was growing up, Dad and I worked together on trying to maintain a transatlantic relationship, but we disagreed on just about everything. And so by the time I was a sophomore in college, Dad wanted me to be an attorney. I wanted to be an artist. We couldn't see eye to eye. We had an argument about it. We stopped talking to each other. And then years of silence went by. By the time he passed away, he and I hadn't spoken to each other in more than 20 years. And I was thinking about that with so much remorse and regret as I was packing. I stacked a set of t-shirts into the suitcase. I stuffed a set of tennis shoes there. I rolled up a pair of socks and stuffed those into a pair of hiking boots. And those hiking boots were brown Timberlands of the 1990s. I'd taken them with me on every solo hiking trip I'd been on throughout my entire adulthood. They'd taken me through Mexico, Sedona, Hawaii, all of the rocky patches in life, literally and figuratively. And as I was packing them, my memory was jogged. I realized that I purchased those boots the exact year that Dad and I had stopped talking to each other. And I bought them because they reminded me of a pair of boots Dad had owned when I lived with him in Cameroon. His were the vintage suede brown hiking boots with the red shoelaces. I bought mine because even though he and I had stopped talking to each other, I wanted something that would make me feel close to him. Remind me that he was still in my life. So I put those in the suitcase, I zipped it up, and then I flew Cedar Rapids, Chicago, D.C., Brussels, Yaoundé, Douala. I arrived in the airport in Douala, and my oldest brother, Gert, was there to welcome me there. And we stacked my suitcases into the back of a 1980s Toyota Highlander. Now, it seems like everybody in Cameroon has some sort of beat-up vintage SUV, because the terrain in Cameroon is really rugged, and it's even mountainous in some regions. Everybody in Cameroon also knows that at that time, it was really dangerous to travel throughout the country due to political unrest and rebel groups that had emerged throughout the country. But despite all of that, Gert and I had no problems getting from the airport to the family home in Chang. It was a six-hour drive. When we arrived in Chang, I was ushered through the gates that were my father's, through the kitchen that was my father's, and into the living room that was my father's. They'd set up an altar for him. There were candles, there was a Bible, and above all of that, there was a framed portrait of Dad, larger than life, just as he would have wanted. There were the twinkling eyes of my childhood, that compassionate and warm smile. This was the man that everyone loved. Word quickly spread that all of Ajaga Enji's children had arrived. And so guests streamed in from all over the country to offer their condolences in person, and they brought with them huge thermoses of food. The home was filled with warmth and the aroma of fried plantains, groundnut soup, cocoa yams, fufu, and chinchin. It was also filled with laughter. It was a strange combination of grief and joyful reunion. In the weeks that followed, I spent my days working with my siblings to plan for Dad's many celebrations of life and the funeral and burial that would eventually take place in a little tiny village called Tugi. And Tugi is where Dad was born. For Cameroonians, it's important that you're buried where you're born. It's a matter of being connected to your ancestry, your lineage, the earth. And most importantly, it's a matter of eternal peace. It's your best chance at eternal peace. And during the nights, I spent my time bonding with my siblings over board games and movies and karaoke to, of all things, The Sound of Music. Yeah. There is video evidence of us do-a-deering our way into the night. And then some nights, I chose to just walk around through my dad's massive property alone, room to room, trying to better understand who this man was through the things that he had left behind. One night, I locked myself into his office. That's where he spent most of his time. And it was a huge office. On one of the walls in the office, it was just nothing but photos. Family photos from when I was a kid. And one of the photos was of him and my mom on their wedding day. And she's in her light yellow dress and he's in his Cameroonian attire. And they're smiling and they're happy. And then all of the other photos were from our first family portrait session together. And above all of those photos, he had titled this gallery, The Glorious Past. I just sat on the floor and I sobbed. And I poured myself glass after glass after glass of wine. As I looked through all of these photos and photo albums and read the letters that he had left behind, there was evidence all around me that he had loved me. And I was experiencing such a moment of yearning and learning all at once. And then came the night that we were all scheduled to depart from Chang to that family village Tugi as a caravan to bury Dad. And even though all of the extended family around us, they were hustling and bustling and already stacking suitcases in the backs of all of those SUVs, my siblings and I were sort of at a standstill in the kitchen. We were supposed to depart at 2 a.m. It was 11 p.m., but we had done nothing because we had not yet talked about the elephant in the room. And that was that this particular part of Cameroon that we would have to traverse was the most dangerous. And so my uncle Rambo, nicknamed Rambo for reasons you can imagine, and my brother Gert, they called a sibling meeting, and we all huddled together around the kitchen table. And Uncle Rambo's also the resident expert of the rebel groups. And he says, we need to understand the real danger. They don't just kidnap and hold for ransom. They rape. They murder. The danger is real. It is not myth. It is not hearsay. And we needed to be prepared for that. And then he also reminds us that because we are all siblings together and we are children of a very high-profile person, we are making a large and lucrative target. And we are making a target potentially of the entire caravan and, most importantly, we're potentially compromising the possibility of getting Dad all the way to Tugi for his burial. This was a lot. I understood what Gert and Rambo were saying. We each had a decision to make. So Gert looked at me, and he asked if I was willing to make that trek. And I thought about my dad. I'd hoped that I could be at least with him through this part, the very end, in ways that I had not been with him throughout his life. And I thought about the fact that this is exactly the part of the journey that I had packed my hiking boots for. But I also thought about my own kids, and I wanted to make it home safely to them. And so I shook my head no. I couldn't risk it. And the rest of my siblings, they followed suit. And I felt both relief and guilt. But then the next few minutes were very hurried minutes of people who were now able to take the places that were supposed to have been ours. And also what happened is those items that we had each packed for this part of the journey, we were suddenly handing off to the people who were now taking our places. And it's important for you to know that in Cameroon, when you loan somebody something, like somebody says, hey, do you have a t-shirt I can borrow? And you say yes, but you know you're not getting that t-shirt back. It's just a culture of giving, and everyone's okay with that. So my sister gifted Uncle Rambo the machetes that she'd packed in her checked luggage. My brother gifted a cousin a sweater. And then my Auntie Helen, it was determined that she needed a more appropriate set of footwear than the flip-flops that she was wearing. And so she asked if she could use the tennis shoes that I had at the front door. And I said, absolutely. And she tried the tennis shoes on, and they were too tight. And so she looked at me and she said, do you have anything else that I could try? I thought about those hiking boots. I had not been ready to give them up, certainly not permanently. But I looked at her and I said, absolutely, I have something else that you can try. And I walked back to the back of the house, to the bedroom, and I fished the boots out of my luggage. And as I walked back to the kitchen, I crossed my fingers, and I hoped that they didn't fit her. I handed the boots to Auntie Helen. She tried them on. She smiled. They fit. These were good boots, y'all. She could feel it. We hugged, and she joined the caravan wearing my boots. And then the next couple of minutes were hurried goodbyes that I was saying to family members that I hadn't seen in decades and would maybe never see again. Now, those of us who stayed behind, we went to bed, but I couldn't fall asleep. I was thinking about those boots, how they'd gotten me through so much in life, all of those rocky patches. And I realized, actually, all of those rocky patches in life were the kinds of experiences that other people who knew Dad would have called on him for support through. And I hadn't done that. And that made me realize that actually those boots were precisely the thing that I was supposed to send to take Dad to Tugi. So in the following hours, we received updates about the caravan. They'd made it to the halfway point. And then a few hours later, we received another update. They did see the rebel groups along the way, so we had absolutely made the right decision, and I felt better about that. And then eventually, they actually hit their own rocky patch, which was a mudslide. And the SUVs got caught in the mud, and we received a photo of family members pushing the SUVs out of the mud. And in that photo, there was my Auntie Helen, and on her feet were the boots. And then the following day, we received video footage. They'd made it successfully to Tugi. And in that video, there were hundreds of villagers dancing and singing, celebrating Dad's return home. And there were the colors of Cameroon. There was the reds and the greens and the yellows, and there was a grandmother that I'd never met, and there was Uncle Rambo, and there was Auntie Helen, and on her feet were the boots that had made their way home to bury a father. Thank you.
4: That was Akwi Ng. She's an artist who lives at the intersection of communication and creativity. She most recently led communications for public school districts in Iowa before focusing on art full-time through Akwi Inji Design Studio, where she creates abstract paintings inspired by nature. I asked Akwi what her favorite thing about her dad was. She said it was his unwavering desire to see others thrive. And his smile. He had an amazing smile that truly made his eyes sparkle. If you'd like to see that smile, you can head over to themoth.org to take a look at some photos of Akwi and her father, Ajaga Inji. All right, everyone. I am so curious to know what theme you settled on after hearing the stories. I bet it's just perfect. Just so you don't think that I'm shirking my responsibilities as a Radio Hour host, I did come up with a couple of contenders myself. Reckonings and self-image. Did we match up? Let us know if so, and what your own theme was if not, by hitting us up on social media, at Moth Stories. That's it for this episode. Thank you to our storytellers for sharing with us, and to you for listening and theming. We hope you'll join us next time.

0: This episode of the Moth Radio Hour was produced by me, Jay Allison, and Chloe Salmon, who also hosted and directed the stories in the show, along with Michelle Jalowski. Co-producer is Vicki Merrick, associate producer Emily Couch, additional community engagement program coaching by Tishelle Gabriel, Juan Rodriguez, and Devin Sandiford. The Moth's leadership team includes Sarah Haberman, Christina Norman, Sarah Austin-Jeunesse, Jennifer Hickson, Jordan Cardinale, Kate Tellers, Marina Cluche, Suzanne Rust, Sarah Jane Johnson, and Patricia Urena. Moth stories are true as remembered and affirmed by the storytellers. Our theme music is by The Drift. Other music in this hour from Duke Levine, Gaucho, Vincent Peirani, and Emil Parisien, Los Marachucos, and Matthew Halsall. 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
2: I'm Dr. Anthony Lizerwitz, and this is Climate Connections. 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But Edgar Villanueva of the Lumbee Tribe in North Carolina says only a tiny fraction goes to indigenous communities who have long cared for the earth.
3: I often think of those communities as having solutions, the best solutions to the problems that we are facing.
2: He says members of tribal communities may not have connections to wealthy donors or may lack certain credentials that foundations are looking for.
3: I stay up at night worrying about folks that I know who are so critical to this movement and yet have to spend half time or more out begging for resources to do their work.
2: So to help relieve that pressure, his organization, the Decolonizing Wealth Project, created the Indigenous Earth Fund. 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
3: Folks who I truly believe we can trust to guide us into the future and take care of this planet because they have stewarded it for so, so long.
2: Climate Connections is produced by the Yale Center for Environmental Communication. 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

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Thanks for listening. This is World Bridges from Montana Public Radio. I'll tell you about this set we've been listening to, and we'll continue with our travels. I start out the program with the group Baka Beyond, which has members from the United Kingdom, Ghana, and Senegal. It was a single called Bwamba to begin the program. After that, it was the Soul Brothers from South Africa, Mama Ka Sibongile, the name of the tune that was from a record called South African Rhythm Riot. Anushka Shankar after that, the Indian influence, UK as well. That album released a few years ago called Traces of You, I played Indian Summer. And then that was Sheila E. after that with Bemba Colora. That was a single released, a Mexico and Cuban influence there, because it also featured Gloria Estefan and Mimi Sukar on that track. We went to Morocco after that with an artist called Rani, R-H-A-N-Y, Rani. Un mot de toi was a track from an album called Amotini. And we heard then, after that, the name of the group and the name of the song, Bamba Wasolo Groove from Mali. Dankile, Dankilele, the name of the album. Moments ago, from Montreal, a trio featuring a Persian percussionist and musicians from Lebanon and Argentina, Le Arivant, the name of the group. Record is called Home, and we heard Burkhan. And we're listening to a track called La Maresque. This is Christine Tassan and the Imposters. Thanks so much for coming along. World Bridges continues.

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1: This is John Floridis. Join me for the next Musician's Spotlight as we welcome violinist Stephanie Chase. Stephanie has appeared with over 170 orchestras that include the New York and Hong Kong Philharmonics and the Chicago, San Francisco, Atlanta, and London Symphony Orchestras. She's been a top medalist at the prestigious International Tchaikovsky Competition in Moscow and has performed concerts in 25 countries. Stephanie grew up in a very musical family with both parents well-known symphonic musicians, and she had her first performance at the age of 2 years old. Many years later, the Boston Globe praised the elegance, dexterity, rhythmic vitality, and great imagination in her playing. Stephanie Chase will be our guest on the next Musician Spotlight, Tuesday at 7 after All Things Considered on Montana Public Radio.

Thanks for coming along. World Bridges here from Montana Public Radio. I'm Michael Marsalek, happy to be spinning some tunes for you. Got one more to take us out. I started off that last set in Peru with Ciro Hurtado, Leluvia, the name of the tune. After that, it was Soribamba from Mali, Baya Joro, the name of the tune. It's from a collection, Volume 1, 1970 to 1979. And then that was the great Jerry Douglas, Joe Dobro player from the Transatlantic Sessions, Series 2, Volume 2, tribute to Pedro O'Donnell and Takarazaka, for Ireland author and socialist Pedro O'Donnell. After that, back to France, Christine Tassin and the Imposters once again, Entre Feli et Jando. Argentina moments ago, that was Juan Villarreal and Patricio No Crom live in Zagreb. Tune was called Bordonas de Fuego. A little bit of Habib Koite and Bamida live here. Foley, Live Around the World, the name of that recording from Senegal. A little bit more of that, and then we're going to take you out with a little bit more from Mali. A track called Tongo Bara. I'm Michael Marsalek. Thanks for coming along for our global freeform music mix. Thanks so much for listening. 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
1: Good evening, Montana. It's Monday, July 13th. It's 9 o'clock, and you know what that means. It's the Monday Music Special here on Montana Public Radio, a show hosted by women, featuring women, programmed for everyone. I'm Lauren Korn, and tonight I'm going to be focusing on women performing in Montana this summer. Summer in Montana means wonderful music in beautiful venues. So I'm going to give you a bit of a taste of women and some non-binary musicians passing through Big Sky Country this summer. Genre-wise, this show is a little all over the place, but I think that's a good thing. Everyone is coming through Montana this summer. And in line with that sentiment, this is Butte's Christy Hayes singing Oh Montana. She'll be performing August 13th in Polebridge at Home Ranch Bottoms.

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0: That was Sleater-Kinney. I want to be your Joey Ramone. Sleater-Kinney is going to be joining Liz Phair on September 12th at the Kettle House Amphitheater in Bonner, Montana. Before that, we had La Luz, Strange World, who are performing August 17th at the Elm in Bozeman. Let's go to the top of this first set list. Again, Christy Hayes, Oh Montana. She'll be performing on August 13th at Home Ranch Bottoms in Polebridge. Following that, Rose Betts, Irish Eyes. She'll be performing July 25th during the Red Ants Pants Music Festival in White Sulphur Springs. I actually learned of Rose Betts via Instagram, so I'm really excited that she's made her way to Montana. After Rose Betts, Olive Klug, not quite sure how to pronounce that name, What to Make of Me. They came through July 2nd at Home Ranch Bottoms, and Olive is another musician that I learned about via Instagram. So again, coming through Montana, people are making their way through. After Olive, Cat Power, The Moon. Cat Power is going to be performing August 6th at the Elm in Bozeman. She's on tour celebrating her album, The Greatest, which is now, I believe, 20 years old. So that's going to be really exciting. It may be sold out, but I'm not entirely sure about that. Don't quote me. After Cat Power, the Sasha Bell Band, Icy Hands. Sasha and the band are going to be performing this Friday, July 17th at Woodtick in Darby, Montana. Sasha is, of course, a part of Montana Public Radio, as is the guitarist of the band, Brian Ramirez. Really excited for that show out in Darby. Following Sasha, Zinnia, the stage name of Rachel Cardiello from Helena. That was Summer Jam. Zinnia is going to be performing August 15th at Moosh Fest in Boulder. This is the first Moosh Fest that's been held in Boulder. And after Zinnia, La Luz, Strange World. La Luz will be at the Elm in Bozeman on August 17th. I think they're in Spokane on the 18th, so I want to try to make it to one of those shows. And then again, we just ended with Sleater-Kinney, I Want to Be Your Joey Ramone. They're performing September 12th at the Kettle House Amphitheater in Bonner, alongside Liz Phair. Stay tuned for more women performing on Montana stages this summer after this.
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from Los Angeles. We're a band from LA. So we're very much inspired by music from all over the world. And I gotta say, one of my favorite bands of all time is these four guys from Liverpool. We hope you like

0: You're listening to, of course, Leanne Rimes, Blue. Leanne Rimes will be performing on July 31st in Big Sky at the Wildlands Music Festival. There are a lot of wonderful musicians that weekend. At the top of this second set, the Space Lady with Ghost Riders in the Sky, obviously a cover. She's going to be performing August 15th at Mooshfest in Boulder. I just found out about the Space Lady, maybe at the beginning of this year, early last year, and so it's quite serendipitous or coincidental, I don't know, that she's going to be making her way to Montana this summer, and really exciting. After the Space Lady, La Santa Cecilia, Strawberry Fields Forever, obviously another cover, but in mariachi form. La Santa Cecilia was at the Montana Folk Festival this past weekend, and this performance that you just heard was the actual set from the Folk Festival this weekend, from Saturday, July 11th. A big thank you to Chris Moyles for getting that recording to me in time for tonight's show. After La Santa Cecilia, Molly Tuttle performing White Rabbit alongside Golden Highway. Molly Tuttle will be at the Wilma Theater here in Missoula July 24th. After Molly, Anna Tivel, who's performing August 11th at Home Ranch Bottoms in Polebridge. And then Junior, Cut My Hair, this Friday, July 17th. They will be at Home Ranch Bottoms in Polebridge. And then August 15th, they are headed to Boulder as well for Mooshfest. Bonnie Raitt followed Junior with Nick of Time, of course. Bonnie Raitt is returning to the Kettle House Amphitheater in Bonner August 30th. Honestly, one of my favorite concerts I've probably ever seen was Bonnie Raitt a few years ago. It's such a fun show. Obviously, she plays the classics, but she also has such formidable stage banter. She's hilarious. After Bonnie, Maren Morris, Hard Liquor and Soft Rock. She's going to be at the Kettle House as well, July 25th. And then, of course, we're ending on Leanne Rimes, who is going to be in Big Sky July 31st at the Wildlands Music Festival. Montana, do yourselves many favors and get your tickets to these events as soon as possible. It's already shaping up to be a wonderfully musical summer here in the Treasure State. Thanks so much for tuning in to the Monday Music Special here on Montana Public Radio. American Roots is next. Good night, Montana.
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4: This is American Roots, where we dip into the crossover currents of country music, sung by African-American performers Ray Charles, Ike and Tina Turner, and Fats Domino. We'll also hear white musicians influenced by black music, Bob Wills and the Texas Playboys, Jimmy Rogers, and Bob Dylan. Country music with jazz, blues, soul, and gospel connections this hour. First, it's the late guitarist Snooks Eglin from rural St. Rose, Louisiana, just upriver from the Crescent City. Snooks sang and played blues, country, jazz, and more in nearby New Orleans on American Roots.

0: Down Yonder, We Go Ballin'. Smiley Lewis singing in 1956 at New Orleans J&M Studios with Cosmo Matassa on the mix. The song credited to Dave Bartholomew and Pearl King. Check out Smiley Lewis, one of the relatively unsung heroes of the New Orleans R&B sound. His and Snook's songs get us in the mood of fictional country and farm life, where certain motifs of black and white musical crossover occurred. Here's Big Maybelle from Jackson, Tennessee, on a Dave Curley Williams song. Many of you know it as a hit for Jerry Lee Lewis, recorded for Sun Records in 1957.
1: 21 drums on a old bass horn, and somebody beating on a ding-dong.
0: Big Maybelle did it on OK Records, 1955. Whole lot of shaking going on American Roots.
1: Come on.

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0: 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And if you like the music, tell all your friends. But if you don't like the music, don't tell nobody.
1: I found it on a farmhouse.

Bob left Minnesota farm country and work in the family store in Hibbings, but found a talking blues surreal style for his Motorcycle Nightmare, 1964. Sounds laughingly quaint in today's politics. Meanwhile, Bob is out on another year of a tour named for one of his heroes' songs, the great blue yodeler and railroad man Jimmie Rodgers from Meridian, Mississippi. It's Jimmy's 1930 song, My Rough and Rowdy Ways. This one's for you, Bob, on American Roots.

0: One Room Country Shack, a song and played by the Grey Ghost from Austin, Texas, 1964, recorded by Mac McCormick, now on Smithsonian Folkways collection, playing for the man at the door. And we are back with a soulful variation on You Are My Sunshine and Meditations on Life in the Daylight when American Roots returns.
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2: This is John Floridas. Join me for the next Musician's Spotlight as we welcome violinist Stephanie Chase. Stephanie has appeared with over 170 orchestras that include the New York and Hong Kong Philharmonics and the Chicago, San Francisco, Atlanta, and London Symphony Orchestras. She's been a top medalist at the prestigious International Tchaikovsky Competition in Moscow and has performed concerts in 25 countries. Stephanie grew up in a very musical family with both parents well-known symphonic musicians, and she had her first performance at the age of 2 years old. Many years later, the Boston Globe praised the elegance, dexterity, rhythmic vitality, and great imagination in her playing. Stephanie Chase will be our guest on the next Musician Spotlight, Tuesday at 7 after All Things Considered on Montana Public Radio.
0: I'm Nick Spitzer. We're listening to black artists doing country music, which has some bluesy roots to begin with. The late Louisiana Governor Jimmy Davis is associated with a 1940 copyright on the tune You Are My Sunshine. Davis went on to be governor of Louisiana from 1944 to 48, and again from 1960 to 64, and used the song for his election campaigns. Ray Charles recorded the song in 1962. I always wondered if Jimmy Davis heard that soulful version since he lived to 101 and died in 2000. Here's a new one on me. From Ike and Tina Turner, 1973. You Are My Sunshine on American Roots.

Don't Let the Sun Catch You Crying. Etta James Soul in 2001 with a jazzy, tough-talking version of the song credited to Joe Green. Etta also sang a soul version of Almost Persuaded. We'll save that for another day. Back to New Orleans with the late Earl King playing guitar and singing. It's his 1977 song that sounds like soul and country. Time for the sun to rise on American Roots. Whoa.

0: Funny how time slips away. Dr. John, Mac Rebinac, 2017, covering Willie Nelson's song heard on The Good Doctor's posthumous album, Things Happen That Way. It's largely a country album influenced by Ray Charles' modern sounds in country and western music from the early 1960s. Dr. John was beloved in the black community here and created many soul, funk, jazz songs. And we are back where western swing meets country blues when American Roots returns.
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2: 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Can you get to that?

This is American Roots, listening for black-white crossovers in both directions. Bob Wills' Texas Playboys gained a great deal from black artists, including New Orleans jazz. They heard it on the radio, also some of the time live. They were popular with black audiences who also heard them on the radio, even though dance halls were segregated. In 1936, the Texas Playboys made a recording of I'm Sittin' on Top of the World, a song they would remake and rearrange and re-record many times as band members changed until 1973. Bob Wills died in 1975 at the age of 70. But as a young man coming out of Limestone County, Texas, he loved black music. And at age 25 in 1930, Wills heard the song written and recorded by Walter Vincent and Lonnie Carter of the Mississippi Sheiks. Here's the Texas Playboys with Bob Wills singing in 1936. Blues, country, and jazz all together. I'm Sittin' on Top of the World on American Roots.

Chester Burnett, better known as Howlin' Wolf, sitting on top of the world as a straight-ahead blues, 1957 on Chess Records. Howlin' Wolf was from White Station, Mississippi, just burning it there. Let's go the other way. Yeah, country music also had black blues and gospel in it, or even a little rap or pop, thanks Beyonce. Probably the greatest success with country music before the days of Charley Pride and many new recent artists was Ray Charles. In 1962, already known as the Genius of Soul, over the objection of his record company, Ray made Modern Sounds in Country and Western Music on two LPs, blending in R&B, jazz, and pop. This song was a hit a decade earlier, 1952, for Hank Williams. Half as much on American Roots.

as I love you. Hello, everybody. I'm Ray Charles, and you're listening to American Roots with all this good music, man. Ain't that nice? Oh, I just love it.

Ray Charles doing Hey Good Lookin', written and recorded originally by Hank Williams, 1951. This version from Ray's Modern Sounds in Country and Western Music, 1962. Back in New Orleans, the most famous black singer of country music was Fats Domino, from whom we'll hear two in a few. But the man known for songs like Staggerly, Personality, and Lottie Miss Claudie was Lloyd Price, who grew up in Kenner, a suburb, kind of country, in the 1950s of his heyday. Here's a real B-side from 1956, Country Boy Rock by Lloyd Price.

0: You're cheating her. Fats Domino, 1961, with the Hank Williams classic from 1952. Before that, Boll Weevil, co-written by Fats and his producer, arranger, trumpet player, Svengali, Dave Bartholomew, who helped bring Creole-speaking Fats out of the Ninth Ward to worldwide attention. Fats' love of country music was part of the deal. Hang with us and we'll bring you some Baton Rouge Blues classics on record and then go live in a minute when American Roots returns. Our program is produced at Tulane University School of Liberal Arts with support from the National Endowment for the Arts and Jim Hart in Chicago. I'm Nick Spitzer, and this is American Roots from PRX, Public Radio Exchange.
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0: This is American Roots. I'm Nick Spitzer. Coming up, it's the Baton Rouge Blues legacy. Some people call it Swamp Blues. We'll hear recordings of great players, Buddy Guy, Slim Harpo, Silas Hogan, and Tabby Thomas. And the late harmonica man, Rafel Neal. Rafel is the father of Kenny Neal, a mouth harp and guitar player from a family of 10. The second generation Baton Rouge blues man, Kenny Neal, is a leader in the scene and has played in public since age 13 in his father's band. Kenny now tours globally and is the senior statesman and artist from the Baton Rouge blues scene.
4: As far as the blues in Baton Rouge, I'm for all of the musicians all across the country, but I think you should have our homegrown because people need to see what we have to offer.
0: Kenny Neal is coming up live in performance and conversation. First, we'll hear several of the Baton Rouge blues heroes of the prior generation, beginning with his father, Rafel Neal, here in 1970, with a single on WHIT, get that, Hit Records. Classic Baton Rouge blues on American Roots.

the great Buddy Guy from Lettsworth, Louisiana. He started on a one-string diddly bow and moved on to the guitar. Also moved later to Baton Rouge, where he worked as a utility man at LSU, and finally to Chicago, where he created a new power chord-based blues. That led Buddy Guy to become a nightclub owner in Chicago and later a presidential medalist in the arts. One of my favorites of the late Baton Rouge blues elders was all-field worker and guitarist Silas Hogan. Here on a tune by Sonny Boy Williamson from 1946, Silas Hogan recorded it in 1970. Hoodoo Blues on American Roots. 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

0: late, great, globally beloved Slim Harpo, James Moore, a sometime longshoreman and construction worker, there with the late Lazy Lester on percussion and Katie Webster on organ for Slim's song Shake Your Hips, 1966. It was a follow-up to his huge hit, Baby, Scratch My Back. Before that, my old friend, the late Tabby Thomas, who helped start the Baton Rouge Blues Festival in 1981 and opened a juke joint called Tabby's Blues Box. He once sang to me when I spent months in a hospital recovering from illness. We heard his best-known song from 1961 on Accelo Records' Hoodoo Party. Tabby Thomas passed in 2014, but his legacy lingers. And we are back for Blues in Conversation with Baton Rouge guitar hero Kenny Neal when American Roots returns.
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0: Baton Rouge guitarist, harp player, and singer Kenny Neal is a second-generation leader in the city's blues scene. Born into a family of 10 children, Kenny's father, Rafael Neal, was a noted harmonica player, influenced by Little Walter, and played in a local band with Buddy Guy. Rafael Neal's friend Slim Harpo gave son Kenny Neal his first harmonica at age 3. Kenny started playing bass for his father at 13 and went on to Buddy Guy's band. Later, he recruited his siblings to form the Neal Brothers Blues Band. In 1989, Kenny recorded a breakout Swamp Blues LP. Big news from Baton Rouge was for Alligator Records. His fine guitar work and harmonica, as well as authoritative voice, carried him forward, making 16 more records. Kenny carries on the Baton Rouge blues tradition. Let's go to the Juke Joint stage at West Baton Rouge Parish Museum with Kenny Neal.
1: You're my starlight dance.

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0: ago. 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A little bit of blues for you.
1: All right.
0: Excuse that ending, because pandemic didn't do too good with me.
1: But your family did pretty well with it. Talk a little bit about your father, blues in your family. I mean, you guys really are a legacy that goes over at least one generation to the next.
0: Well, that song I was playing, I added a little Jimmy Reed at the end, but Starlight Diamond was Ralph O'Neill, my dad, and I wanted to do something I grew up listening to around the house, you know. My dad started out way back in West Baton Rouge, back in the days when he didn't want a farm. So when my grandfather passed away, he was a foster child. He put everything out by the road, looked like farming tools. And it was for sale. Even the mule. He said he went out and bought him a little 50 Chevrolet and got him a harmonica and a little small amp. And him and Lazy Lester did their first show together with a drummer by the name of Ike Brown. Mm-hmm. That was from this side. And that's how he started. And I'm the eldest of 10, so I guess he needed some musicians around the house, so he created his own orchestra.
1: Well, and you started in his band. How old when you started in the band?
0: Man, he used to take me out to, it's a place west of here, a little farther west in Irvinville where I grew up. It's called Spooner's, which was my grandfather's place, and that's where he met my mother. But when I come up as a kid, he used to take me there like 5 and 6 years old and put me up on the bar. And I would dance and sing and do the limber rock. And when I finished, I would go around to each table and they'd put a dollar in my pocket. A lot of times I made more money than my dad band. So that I know I wanted to be in show business.
1: Yeah. And you played a lot with your brothers, too. I mean, you went out with them.
0: Yeah, well, you know, when I turned 19 years old, I was playing around town because I played with my dad all my life. And when I got up to 19... Buddy Guy, brother Sam Guy, walked in the club one night. I was playing bass guitar and put a little piece of paper in my pocket. I got off on break and say, call Buddy Guy. So I'm going, man, what Buddy want with me? And so I went to the payphone and called him Collect. I didn't have the money to put in the phone. Collect called from Kenny Neal. And he answered the phone. Now, mind me, this was a Friday night. He said, I gave your dad a call, and he said it was okay. I don't think he talked to my mom, because it wasn't. He said, I need a bass player in the band, and he said, Phil Guy, which Phil was his brother, younger brother, told me that you're playing pretty good bass now, and I need a bass player at Antone's for Tuesday night.
1: That's
0: now,
1: over in Austin.
0: I never been anywhere in my life. So he said, well, if you can pack your suitcase, I wanted to say, what suitcase, man? So my dad got me off on that Monday at the Greyhound bus station and my guitar, and I met Buddy Guy, and Junior Wells was playing harmonica at the time. And got to Austin, Texas that Tuesday evening, went in for rehearsal, and they would be playing songs like Give the Woman to My Mama. Oh, I was born, you know, and stuff like that. I go, oh, man, you done threw the rabbit in the briar patch now. I'm at home.
1: Yeah.
0: And so I played that night with him, and it's been history ever since. I left home, nobody. I came back a week later. I was a star because we played at a club called Kingfish over here in Baton Rouge.
1: Yeah. Oh,
0: years
1: yeah,
0: ago.
1: Sure.
0: And I that was my gig the next week. So
1: that's a great
0: was a
1: club.
0: Good way to say so long to all my homeboys.
1: Oh, man. With all this talk, get something maybe you could, you know, chin music only carries
0: okay,
1: us so far.
0: This song come from Mr. Slim Harpo and Rafel.
1: Good.
0: Slim Harpo had a song called King Bee. So I figured I'll write a song called Baby Bee. And it goes something like this.

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Try and fool old King B like me. Well, you got honey, sweet as can be. You must be crazy, baby.

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I don't want to hear your buzz, baby, when you come to me with a lot of jive.

0: Yeah.
1: Yeah.
0: All right.
1: That's what I did. I did that many years ago, thinking about Rafal and Slim Harpo. Man.
0: Oh, that's just so fine. Well, let me ask you this. How do you think things are going for the blues in Baton Rouge these days?
1: Well, I think, I moved back here in 14, 15, and I put a studio together. And this morning I had a session with an 87-year-old lady came over, and she kind of scared me into this session. She said, you know, you say you're going to do a record on me. I'm getting on up there. I think you need to get busy if you're going to do it. So last night I went to her house and I met with her and I brought over this morning, and now I have the record, and it was beautiful. I had a chance to record some stuff.
0: That's cool.
1: 80 years old, man.
0: Right.
1: But she learned from a kid.
0: Oh,
1: but as far as the blues in Baton Rouge, I think we need to come together more with our blues festival here in Baton Rouge, because it's all about our roots from Baton Rouge. And I'm for all of the musicians all across the country, but when it come down to your homegrown, I think you should have our homegrown, because people need to see what we have to offer.
0: No, I agree.
1: And, and I enjoy passing it on. I mean, even at this place here, I've given away guitars to the kids. Mm-hmm. They come here, I give away 10, 12 guitars. And, you know, and I do it all across the country, trying to, you know, promote, you know, the love that we have for the music and carry the tradition on. And, the hospitality from Baton Rouge. So when we have a festival, we should show our homegrown, you know? Yeah.
0: So what would be a homegrown Baton Rouge tune? Do you have any that actually mention the city, or just something you really associate with growing up here?
1: For Baton Rouge? Yeah, I'll go.
0: Somehow I thought you would.
1: Come on, y'all. Well, the moon is full, you're in my sight.

0: Kenny Neal's live performance transitioned into a studio version of Hoodoo Moon from his 1994 album of the same name. Coming up, we'll hear from Kenny about blues and healing, and we'll be joined by his daughter, Sarita Neal, when American Roots returns.
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2: This is John Floridis. Join me for the next Musician's Spotlight as we welcome violinist Stephanie Chase. Stephanie has appeared with over 170 orchestras that include the New York and Hong Kong Philharmonics and the Chicago, San Francisco, Atlanta, and London Symphony Orchestras. She's been a top medalist at the prestigious International Tchaikovsky Competition in Moscow and has performed concerts in 25 countries. Stephanie grew up in a very musical family with both parents well-known symphonic musicians, and she had her first performance at the age of 2 years old. Many years later, the Boston Globe praised the elegance, dexterity, rhythmic vitality, and great imagination in her playing. Stephanie Chase will be our guest on the next Musician Spotlight, Tuesday at 7 after All Things Considered on Montana Public Radio.
0: This is American Roots with Baton Rouge Blues guitarist and harp player Kenny Neal. The next song helped me survive cancer, and I came to find out Kenny Neal had a similar story. Here's Going Down Slow on American Roots Live.
3: I said I had my fun. Oh, if I never get well no more. I said I had my fun.

Somebody please write my mother, y'all. Lord, tell her, shake that a me.

0: I want to be forgive for all of my sins.
1: Yeah.
2: I had a flashback when you told me that. It's been a long time.
1: I heard that. You know, and I did too. I forgot that line. I want to be forgiven of all my sins.
2: Yeah, yeah, man. You know,
1: when you're lying on the cooling board, you are thinking about that.
0: I've been there, man.
1: Yeah, yeah, sure. I've been there. You know,
0: stage 4 cancer with my liver. And this is how I grew my hair, because I'm now taking my treatments. All my hair fell out, but I survived, and this is the real deal.
1: Yeah, man.
0: Yeah. So I'm here for a reason. Yeah.
1: But you know, back on blues is helping people. I mean, look, people in the African American communities didn't necessarily have access to psychotherapy. I mean, many people didn't have it even in the last century. All kinds of people. So when you have an art form that gives people the chance to work through their emotions and have also enjoy themselves, it strikes me as really I think that's why it's globally important.
0: I have this song. I couldn't get out of my bed. Like, the medication, after 6 months, it really sets in. You get weak. And I couldn't get out of my bed one morning. And I said to myself, because a year before this happened, I was in Buffalo, New York, with my brother, my dad, and my family, doing the festivals. And I tried to get up to go to the bathroom. I couldn't get up. I said, man, just when you think you got it all figured out, here comes something you never dreamed about.
1: Right.
0: I say, life is so unpredictable. I say, that's just the way it is. I'm talking to myself. I say, but one thing I know for sure, I just got to let life flow. And so I wrote it down, and I put it by my bed. Months later, when I started to feel better, I went back and I saw my notes. I said, wait a minute, man. This is a song. It just was something came to me, and I play it at funerals. I play it at weddings. And let me see. I'll sing some of it for you. And I really didn't. This got to be the easiest song I ever wrote. I don't think I wrote it. It was a message game. Here you go. Just when you think you got it all figured out,

0: white line flows. It gets a little hard sometimes, y'all. You got to let life flow. 1 minute you're up, the next minute you're down. You can't stay there. Keep your feet on the ground. We got to let life flow. Yeah, yeah. We got to let life. We got to let life. We got to let life. We got to let life flow.
1: Yeah. Wow.
2: Yeah. That's what brought me around.
1: There you go. Yeah. So, could we get your daughter up now? You mentioned that?
2: Sure. Sarita, still, where are you at?
1: Is she still here?
2: She's still here.
1: Oh, good. There she is.
2: Yeah.
1: So while he's getting that guitar, what's it like growing up when your daddy's a blues musician?
3: Oh, it's the best.
1: Yeah?
3: It's the best. I mean, I never had to worry about stage fright, because anytime I'd be on the stage, if I got nervous, I'd turn around and there's my dad and my uncles, my brother and my Aunt Jackie. So it's just, the one thing I would worry about is if I were to come home and say, I think I want to be an accountant. And I'm out.
2: Yeah. What are we going to do?
3: Let's
2: do
3: something.
2: And G?
3: Yeah.
2: I got

I know it's late, and I can't wait, baby. Come on and steal away, please.

0: Sarita Neal.
1: Thank you.
2: Yeah.
0: Thank you.
2: Whoa.
3: Dude, that's a beautiful thing. Maybe we'll get her back up before it's over. You switched over to the electric guitar.
0: Yeah, man. Just, this one I've been playing for 44 years.
3: It looks well traveled.
0: Yeah. I'm competing with Willie Nelson.
3: Oh, yeah. Well, you only have to make it to 90 for that.
0: My last, my album in 2016, I did, it was called Bloodline.
3: Uh-huh. Oh, right.
0: And I recorded one of Willie's songs and send it to him.
3: Yeah,
0: funny how time slips away.
3: Oh, yeah?
0: And I got thumbs up from him.
3: Uh-oh.
0: Yeah.
3: Uh-oh.
0: Yeah.
3: Now, is that something you still do?
0: Yeah.
3: All right. Well,

0: Yeah. Oh, yeah.
1: Something like that.
2: Yeah, something like that.
1: You got to get the record.
2: You know,
1: it's much better with the band.
2: Uh-huh. What year were you on the Opry? You remember?
1: I think it was in 90, right after I was on Broadway.
2: Okay, you know, you see, Broadway trumps the Opry, so the Opry be...
1: Yeah, I was on Broadway in 91.
2: Uh-huh. That's right, and you were... Yeah. Tell us about that. You were in a show there.
1: I had the lead role in the play, and it was 27 people in my cast.
2: Yeah.
1: And it was written by Zora Neale Hurston and Langston Hughes.
2: Okay.
1: And back in those days, she was working for him, and she wrote this beautiful piece, this play, and also it's a spinoff from the book, These Eyes Are Watching God.
2: Right, yeah.
1: So Taj Mahal recommend that they should send for me, and I went up to New York.
2: Yeah.
1: A week later, they call me and say, congratulations, you got the part. I never thought in a million years I would do it.
2: Do you remember the name of the show? How did they?
1: It was called Mule Bone, and it fit me so good because it was from the country. You know, I, right. I knew how to talk. I didn't have to learn how to talk like that. I already had it. You know. So.
2: And do you still do any of the songs? I mean, Taj tunes. Do you remember any of those?
1: Sometime we'll do.
2: I love this idea of doing something from Mule Bone that you performed in and Taj wrote the music.
1: So y'all got to do this. Old Mule died in eating beer. Rose up talking about a chariot wheel. Jawbone showing and hindbone showing. Coming and going and coming and going. Coming and going and coming and going. Coming and going and coming and going. Old Death and the Devil both lack to stop. The axe wouldn't make his mean so smile. And when I was living, I was searching around a mule. Let my bones rise up and kick another fool. Dead but not gone, cause I'm on a red down to the bone. On a red down to the bone. On a red down to the bone.
2: Yeah.
1: That was my opening song on Broadway when I did kick off.
2: Yeah. Man. That's amazing. So we're at a certain point in the evening where we have a little more time. How do you feel as things move towards rhythm and blues, soul, and other forms of music? I mean, did you say to yourself, well, I'm going to try to follow that, or did you just go with it and think this is the sound?
1: Oh, first song I wrote in my life was called Love One Another. I wanted to do something a little different from blues.
2: Uh-huh.
1: I don't know why I did that, but I thought it was, it went something like this. Don't sound too much like that. I went to the park

0: lot of places, seen a lot of things. I've been a lot of places, I've seen a lot of things. Things have got to change. Things have got to change.
1: It's talking about helping love one another, and that was my first song, and it wasn't too bluesy at all. But my favorite song is this one.
0: The things that I used to do, baby.
1: All right.
0: Lord, I don't

You was out there with some other man. I like this boy. I'm gonna send you back to your mother, baby. Lord, I'm going back to my family too.

0: You mentioned that first song. I mean, it was sort of like love and peace, but it had a kind of soul vibe to it, a little bit of blues chord in it.
1: I'll tell you a story. One time I told my dad when I was about 16, I had been with him all my life playing on blues. I said, "Pops, I think I want to go and play with some guys my age, you know, want to play a little new music here." And our band was called the Mongolitis. So we maybe had one gig a month playing with the Mongolitis. I say, "Hey, Pops, can I please get my job back, man? I'll never do this again." So that was my experience trying to get away from it.
0: Yeah.
1: And once I locked back into the blues, I stayed. Yeah. I knew it was safe.
0: Yeah.
1: Well, the blues is my roots and it's in my heart, and I love it when I can share my gift with other people and people leave out of my shows singing my songs,
0: and
1: bring people together. That's the thing. I played countries where they felt what I was doing. They might not understand what I was saying, but they felt it, and it's a connection.
0: Okay.
1: So it's very important.
0: You know, I was going to ask you... I know you play some harmonica. Is there a way you could give us a little of a mouth harp?
1: I can tell you.
0: With or without the guitar, whatever suits you.
1: Actually, I learned from my dad and Slim Harpo them, and they play backwards. So this is not the right way to play the harmonica. Here's the low end over here.
0: No kidding.
1: It's supposed to be played like this.
0: Right, yeah.
1: No, we don't play like that music. You got to go this way.
0: You give up the trade secret.

0: Yeah.
1: Uh-oh.
0: Mississippi saxophone.
1: Hey, had him going, man.
0: Yeah, yeah, yeah.
1: What should we go out on this grand conversation, chin music and live music? What would you like to leave these good folks with?
2: Well, I just want to say that I appreciate everybody coming out, number one, and pass the word on and share the blues and the love that we have for it, because this is our roots here. This is our traditional music for everybody. We all feel it together. And it's just so wonderful to see folks come out and support it, because that's what's going to keep it alive. And we need that.
1: All right.
2: Okay. Thank you.
1: Do you want to give him a turn to go out on?
2: Huh?
1: You want to give him a turn to go out on?
2: Oh, yeah, yeah, yeah.
1: Okay.
2: Sarita, you want to do another song with me?
1: There you go.
2: I like to do a song my dad did, wrote, so. You know it?
3: What is it?
2: Old Friends?
3: Sure.
2: Old friend, you asked me

0: Yes.
1: Thank you. Kenny Neal.
0: Pass the torch.
1: Keeping it in the family here. Thank you all so much for coming out. Really appreciate it.
0: Thank you.
2: Kenny Neal and daughter Sarita singing Old Friends at West Baton Rouge Parish Museum's Juke Joint and bringing this hour of American Roots to an end. Our program is produced with colleagues at Tulane University School of Liberal Arts. 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Our team includes Olivia Broslowski, Lauren Callahan, Reggie Moore, Steve Martin, and Rachel Orter. Thanks to Bill Hollywood Bennett for recording the conversation and performance with Kenny Neal. 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

0: And so goes the first set of today's Freeform show. We just heard Full Grown Man by a band called The Bug Club. Starting off today's show was The Amps with Pacer. Next came Dear Landlord by Bob Dylan, and then Catherine Russell did Aged and Mellow. Buck Owens after that did Rocks in My Head, and then we heard Jerk It Out by The Caesars. Next up, Venus by Shocking Blue, and then we heard Cracker, a song pulled from Sunrise in the Land of Milk and Honey. It's called Time Machine. After that, we heard Bjork with a song called Enjoy, and then Full Grown Man closed out this first set by The Bug Club. Nan Parrott here. Freeforms is the show you're listening to, and I have two more sets coming up.
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2: This is John Floridis. Join me for the next Musician's Spotlight as we welcome violinist Stephanie Chase. Stephanie has appeared with over 170 orchestras that include the New York and Hong Kong Philharmonics and the Chicago, San Francisco, Atlanta, and London Symphony Orchestras. She's been a top medalist at the prestigious International Tchaikovsky Competition in Moscow and has performed concerts in 25 countries. Stephanie grew up in a very musical family with both parents well-known symphonic musicians, and she had her first performance at the age of 2 years old. Many years later, the Boston Globe praised the elegance, dexterity, rhythmic vitality, and great imagination in her playing. Stephanie Chase will be our guest on the next Musician Spotlight, Tuesday at 7 after All Things Considered on Montana Public Radio.
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0: We just heard Where It's At by Beck, pulled off of one of my favorite albums of all time, Odelay. Starting off the second set of Freeforms, we heard Caroline Rose with Money, and then we heard Nirvana doing Love Buzz. Next up came City Looks Pretty by Courtney Barnett, and then Iron Mountain by Kevin Kinney. Next up was Radiohead with Let Down, and then we heard A.A. Bondi do No Man Shall, closing out with Beck doing Where's It At? This is Freeforms, heard only on listener-supported Montana Public Radio. My name is Nan. I got one more set coming up.
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Well, we've arrived at the conclusion of today's Freeform show. We are listening now to Joel Plaskett, Emergency, doing a song called The Instrumental. Starting off this final set was the Black Crowes with High Head Blues, and then we heard Big Thief doing Shoulders. Stormy Weather came next by the Pixies, and then World of Forgotten People by Connie Smith. Billie Eilish was after that with All Good Girls Go to Hell, and then we heard the Beatles doing Revolution. And then Higher Ground by Stevie Wonder, closing out here with Joel Plaskett, Emergency, doing the instrumental. My name is Nan. I'm hopeful that the rest of your work week treats you right. And until next time, you take care.

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2: 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Hello to you all. It is Tuesday, July 14th. This is Morning Edition on Montana Public Radio. And skies are now partly or mostly cloudy across the listening area as the day begins. At last report, Kalispell, 53 degrees. Missoula, 63. Butte, 58. Hamilton, light rain, 62 degrees. Libby, 53. Thompson Falls and Polson, 61. Eureka, 56 degrees. Deer Lodge and Phillipsburg, 58. Bozeman, 62. Dillon, 57. Great Falls, 65. Helena, sunny, also 65 degrees. White Sulphur Springs, 60. And Browning, 54. Montana News kicks off early today in just a minute. It's 6:44.
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5: Good morning, I'm A. Martinez. Some United Airlines passengers claim they paid extra for window seats but got a solid wall instead, so they sued. United argued in court that a window seat doesn't literally mean a seat next to a window, just that it's next to the cabin wall. This month, a federal judge rejected United's attempt to get the case dismissed. He ruled the lawsuit was not blocked by federal law and was plausible. In other words, United Airlines' defense does not fly. It's Morning Edition.
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2: With Montana News, I'm Austin Amestoy. The musician John Lennon was many things, a songwriter, an activist, and certainly not least, a Beatle. To his former companion, music executive May Pang, he was complex. Their whirlwind 18-month relationship in the early 1970s, while he was separated from his wife, Yoko Ono, became known to fans as The Lost Weekend. It's the title of a documentary recounting Pang's time with Lennon and a gallery of her photographs immortalizing their love. Pang is in Missoula this week on her gallery tour. I caught up with her at LA Design.
7: We're in LA Design here in Missoula, and there are these black framed pictures of John Lennon all over the walls here, most of them in black and white, and he seems to be kind of just relaxed in a lot of them. He's got those classic shades on in many of them, smoking cigarettes in others. They're very quiet and intimate, I would say.
8: Thanks. This is May.
7: Hi. Lovely to meet you. I'm Austin.
9: Hi.
7: It's a pleasure. Welcome to our neck of the woods.
9: Yeah.
7: Yeah. What?
8: Do you want to walk through the art first?
7: Yeah. Why don't we chat about some of the photos?
9: Okay.
7: All right. When you look at these photographs, do you remember yourself behind the camera in all of them, or are some of the memories stronger than others?
9: I do remember. I mean, you know, they just, memories just flood back. Every time I look at some, I say, oh, yeah, this is what was happening. And I just, all of a sudden, there's an offshoot to another memory. So it just keeps going.
7: Do you get tired of it? Do you get tired of talking about it ever?
9: No. never thought about it, you know? It just feels like it's an everyday thing. You know, it's like, would you get tired of talking about your mom and your dad and your, you know, your family or your best friend or your husband, wife, partners, you know? So it's just natural for me. So the things that people have heard, and I'd rather have them corrected on some of the information than not.
7: What are some of the biggest misconceptions that you've heard that have led you to be, because that's something you mentioned in the documentary as well, that you're very interested in making sure your side of the story is told. So what prompted that?
9: I think when you start seeing, yes, the idea the first time around that Yoko was the one who was pushing it, but, you know, that she was sitting alone in the house, that's not exactly what happened. Yes, she did come and approach me to say, oh, you should go start seeing John, but it wasn't because I was even closely, I worked for him, for both of them, for 3 years prior. So that was not even in the cards in my head. So when she approached me, I kept saying, something else is up because I don't want to be part of this. But it was John who actually pursued me, not so much that Yoko was the one. In fact, Yoko kept saying, you don't want to go out with John? I said, no. And so this is why it was really that John was the one who said, okay, finally, he said, all right, if she's going to have this going and she wants me to go with May, I'm going to go for, because I asked him about that. And he said, it's because I finally, you know, he says, she was pushing.
7: It was real.
9: It was real. So I said, okay.
7: Here we are. You're touring John's photographs. And when you look up your Wikipedia page, it's very heavily about John.
9: Yeah.
7: How do you feel about your legacy being so intertwined with his? And how have you sort of like navigated that over the years?
9: I think I'm honored to have even been part of that. You know, just being someone in the music business. Who wouldn't want to be with, you know, somebody, if you read about anybody that's even touched the Beatles or any one of them, that's a big part of their life. And in my case, it was a big, big part of my life. And yes, you know, I'm proud of it because when I worked with...
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7: Sort of like navigated that over the years.
9: I think I'm honored to have even been part of that, you know, just being someone in the music business. Who wouldn't want to be with, you know, somebody, if you read about anybody that's even touched the Beatles or any one of them, that's a big part of their life. And in my case, it was a big, big part of my life. And yes, you know, I'm proud of it because when I worked with John on a lot of the stuff, it was during, in his solo career, we did more work than he'd ever done any other time in his solo career. So a lot of people are surprised that I was there. And so.
7: And you see yourself as a crucial part of the art that he was able to put into the world.
9: Yeah. And, you know, at first, I didn't even look at it that way, but other people have. And they said, but you were there for this? I said, yes. And, you know, and every time they say something, I said, oh, I was there. And, you know, a lot of people had no idea that even in the last 5 years of his life, he was constantly calling me. So we were in touch all the time until the time he died.
7: Do you miss him?
9: Oh, absolutely. Every day of my life, there's something about him. But I know in spirit that he's around somewhere and he's watching over everyone. Because he was everything. He was everything rolled in one minute. He was naive. He was, you know, he was too trusting sometimes. But he was also witty. He was clever. He was smart.
7: Do you feel that these photographs tell that story of his complexity?
9: I think it gives an idea of another side that no one's ever seen. Because my photos were not meant for the public, as it were. Which they are now, but, you know, people have asked me, why do you do it now? I said, because I don't want people to see the John that I knew, not the John that's manufactured. Like most of the photos that you see, he knew that even if it's in his home, you knew he was doing a photo session. This is not a photo session. This is home.
7: They're authentic.
9: Yeah.
2: That was May Pang, John Lennon's former girlfriend. Pang's gallery is open to the public at LA Design in Missoula today and tomorrow from 10 a.m. to 5 p.m., This is MTPR.
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14: From Marketplace in Washington, I'm Kimberly Adams. Federal Reserve officials are split on the direction interest rates should go. The Iran war is once again pushing up oil prices, and Americans are increasingly expecting inflation to remain high. That's the backdrop to Fed Chair Kevin Warsh's first appearance in front of Congress as the new head of the central bank later this morning. Marketplace's Nova Safo has more.
15: At the House Financial Services Committee today and the Senate Banking Committee tomorrow, Kevin Warsh is likely to face questions over a number of immediate and long-term concerns. Immediate ones include the direction of interest rates and where inflation might be headed. The minutes from the last meeting of the Fed's interest-setting committee showed sharp divisions, with half supporting raising rates by the end of the year.

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1: Good morning, Montana. It's Tuesday, July 14th. So glad you could make it to Morning Edition on MTPR. Our high temperatures won't be quite so extreme today, but that's largely because we've got some volatile weather entering the listening area this afternoon. Thunderstorms could bring gusty winds, hail, and downpours that could cause flash flooding in parts of southwest and central Montana, so stay alert for weather warnings as the day goes on. West of the Divide, today, mostly cloudy skies with scattered rain and thunderstorms this afternoon. Missoula, Hamilton, Polson, Thompson Falls, and Deer Lodge with a high of 84 degrees. Kalispell, Whitefish, and Phillipsburg, 80. And Butte, Libby, and Eureka, 89. In central Montana, partly to mostly cloudy skies today with a chance of showers and thunderstorms this afternoon that could produce heavy rain, gusty winds, and large hail. Great Falls, Helena, and White Sulphur Springs, 91. Browning, 76. And southwest Montana, mostly sunny today to start with increasing cloud cover, a chance of showers and thunderstorms in the afternoon that could produce that heavy rain, gusty winds, and large hail. Bozeman with a high of 93 degrees today, Dillon 90.
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4: 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I'm E. Martinez.
5: And I'm Michelle Martin. Good morning. Baby Rose has one of those voices where once you hear it, you can't forget it. Just listen.

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1: MTPR is supported by Montana Senior Medicare Patrol, offering education and assistance so that Montanans can protect themselves from scams and billing errors.

0: I chose songs that really hit the heart without too many metaphors and things. I just wanted to be pure. I think that this is going to bring people together. Even the Lil Yearners Anonymous sessions that I've been doing, like having everybody in the room and we're going through these songs, but we're also talking about what we need more in the world.
1: So do I have this right that you've been having listening sessions with folks, but they're not like your typical listening party where people, you know, eat food and just play the music, that you actually want people to talk?
0: Oh, yeah.
1: Is that right?
0: We're having an open forum and asking questions. What does yearning mean to you? When's the last time you knew you were down bad? And like having everybody, all strangers, come together and we're talking about these things, almost like AA, Yearners Anonymous, we're coming together. I think there's such a stigma around yearning, and pride is like the main thing that's happening, that I want to create a safe space for people to really like express themselves, and people are walking away with new friends. And I think we need each other more than ever to have peace. You know what I mean?
1: Yeah.
0: And know that it's going to be all right.
1: Wow. Maybe it's
2: a sign of the times. That is Baby Rose. Her new album is called Yearnalism.
1: Baby Rose, thank you so much.
0: Thank you so much. I appreciate you.
1: This is NPR News.
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7: Live from NPR News in Washington, I'm Dave Mattingly. Inflation in the U.S. economy slowed sharply in June. The Labor Department says consumer prices were up 3.5% during the month compared to the same month last year. That's down from May's annual rate. Cheaper gasoline prices were a factor. Despite the easing of inflation, new research shows more people in the U.S. are using credit or dipping into their savings to pay for groceries. NPR's Jennifer Ludden says food prices have jumped 30% over the last 5 years.
8: More than a quarter of working-age adults who used a credit card for food did not repay the full amount. That's according to new research by the Urban Institute think tank, which finds an uptick in such financial stress since 2023. Nearly 20% said they'd tapped long-term savings not meant for daily expenses to pay for groceries. A third who used buy now, pay later missed a payment in the last year. The survey was done in December before the Iran war sent gas prices up and further strained many people's budgets. Over the past year, expanded work requirements for federal food aid have also taken hold. Enrollment in that program has dropped by several million people. Jennifer Ludden, NPR News, Washington.
7: California is among 12 states suing to block Paramount's merger with Warner Brothers Discovery. This is NPR News from Washington.
5: With Montana News, I'm Austin Amasoy. For more than 20 years, American Prairie Reserve has worked to create the largest wildlife reserve in the lower 48. But legal seesawing between land managers, government agencies, and American Prairie has put that plan into limbo. The group recently won an injunction over state efforts to rewrite grazing policy to remove bison. It's also appealed a federal decision made earlier this year to cancel 7 Bureau of Land Management bison grazing leases. Billings Gazette outdoors editor Brett French has been following the saga. He says access to grazing on public land is critical for the group's mission.
9: Out of the thousands of acres that American Prairie has now bought in northeastern Montana. Only a portion of that, about 168,000, is deeded. So that's land that they specifically own. Whereas another 436,000 acres is BLM or state land that they had planned on using for grazing bison.
5: French told MTPR American Prairie will have to cull about 300 bison from its herd of around 900 animals if they fail in court. This limits a major component of its plan to conserve Montana's prairie. Part of western Montana's Blackfoot River closes this week for bridge repairs. The stretch from Way Station fishing access site downstream to where the river crosses under I-90 in Milltown will close to floating beginning Wednesday, July 15th. According to Montana Fish, Wildlife, and Parks, the closure is necessary for repairs on a BNSF railway bridge. The agency says small boats and tubes can still be carried in just downstream at the Milltown State Park confluence area as usual. The closure will last until the end of October or until work is complete and no longer presents a risk to the public. I'm Austin Amastoy, and this is MTPR.
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1: It's Morning Edition from NPR News. I'm A. Martinez in Los Angeles, California.
2: And I'm Michelle Martin in Washington, D.C. Good morning. A federal judge says President Trump filed his $10 billion lawsuit against the IRS to, quote, manipulate the judicial process, unquote. In a 56-page opinion, a scathing opinion, U.S. District Judge Kathleen Williams accused Trump and the Justice Department of trying to use the courts to legitimize the redirection of taxpayer money. Trump dropped the lawsuit in May after reaching a deal with the DOJ to set up a nearly $2 billion fund for Trump allies and others who felt they were wronged by past administrations. That fund was abandoned after bipartisan pushback, but the deal also gave Trump and his family immunity from prosecution over their past tax returns. Paul Butler is a Georgetown law professor and a former federal prosecutor. He's with us now to talk more about this. Good morning, Paul.
3: Hey, Michelle.
2: So what stood out to you in this ruling?
3: Two super interesting aspects. Of course, the legal analysis, because this was the first time in American history where a sitting president sued the federal government for money. The judge says that's an obvious conflict of interest. But the judge's tone was even more expressive. There's exasperation that Trump and his lawyers on both sides should have known better. And there's indignation that the leader of the executive branch tried to manipulate his own government to pay his supporters almost $2 billion in taxpayer dollars and tried to make it look like a court had blessed that deal.
2: Now, the judge also referred Trump's lawyers for potential disciplinary action, sort of for bar sanction. And it's my understanding that the DOJ lawyers have already been referred to disciplinary action by, you know, other entities. How unusual is that?
3: Wow. When a judge believes that a lawyer messed up, Rule 11 sanctions are the nuclear option. It's kind of like a red card in soccer or a flagrant foul in basketball, except it's even worse. So the judge said that the lawyers on both sides may have violated their ethical obligations as members of the bar. And she said she was punishing some of them for deterrence, which means to send a message to every other lawyer, don't you ever come to my court trying to perpetrate this kind of fraud on the legal system.
2: But the judge stopped short of canceling the deal that would shield the president from tax scrutiny. If she believes that these violations were as egregious or this abuse of process was as egregious as she says, why not do more?
3: The judge said that what she was asked to do was to review a legal case, and she found that there actually was no legal case. Trump was literally suing himself, which he admitted, the judge acknowledges in a footnote. So she forbids the administration from ever describing the arrangement as a settlement. She thought it was more like a backroom deal, and she essentially told the parties, when you discuss this, keep my name and keep the court's name out of your mouths.
2: But does this affect that deal at all? I mean, that's really the pending question here. Is the president and his family still shielded from tax scrutiny, from scrutiny over their tax returns?
3: The judge implied that she thinks that it's both illegal, unethical, and possibly unconstitutional. But it's not a matter that's before her, she said. As a practical matter, the fund, the weaponization fund, has already gone away, according to the acting attorney general of the United States. And whether Donald Trump can and his businesses can ever be sued for tax violations, I think it's unlikely that this quote-unquote settlement will be enforced by another administration,
2: Okay. Especially
3: given the judge's resounding critique.
2: Okay, that's Paul Butler. He's a professor at Georgetown Law, and he's also a former federal prosecutor. Professor Butler, thanks.
3: Always a pleasure.
1: In the middle of the Pacific Ocean, a blob of warm water spanning thousands of miles is growing. El Niño is warming the ocean and will likely disrupt global weather patterns through early next year. Here's KQED climate reporter Ezra David Romero.
4: climate scientists warn that one of the many effects of El Nino will likely be a 6-inch to 2-foot rise in sea levels this winter. That's a big deal for coastal communities like Pacifica, south of San Francisco, that already deal with extreme erosion and streets flooding during high tides. Christine Bowles is Pacifica's mayor.
5: We have a lot that's vulnerable closer than 40 feet on the edge right now. It is terrifying.
4: Pacifica's 6-mile shoreline is lined with homes and businesses. The power of the Pacific Ocean recently cracked the city's pier and required the demolition of a beloved cafe.
5: I was really surprised that it's happening now.
4: Pacifica is developing plans to deal with the rising water. But Gary Griggs, who specializes in coastal processes and hazards at UC Santa Cruz, doesn't think there's much the city can really do to stop the waves.
6: We can put in sandbags, we can bulldoze up sand berms, but we have really big waves and a really high tide. We're just no match for the Pacific Ocean.
4: Federal weather officials say there's an 81% chance of a very strong El Nino, and it could rank among the largest in modern history.
6: And it's bigger and warmer than anything we've measured in the last century.
4: El Nino forms when tropical trade winds weaken, allowing warm ocean water near Asia to move toward the Pacific coast. This process heats the ocean's surface up and can alter the jet stream. The natural weather pattern can heighten the risk of severe storms, warmer summers, major snow events, and even mudslides. Griggs says during El Nino years, Southern California often gets more rain, but this year might be different.
6: The consensus is now all of California is going to experience a higher than normal rainfall.
4: Across the country, El Nino typically is a tale of two weather patterns, wetter in the southern U.S. and drier and hotter in the northern reaches of the country. Griggs says it's hard to say exactly how much human-caused climate change is boosting El Nino's strength, but it is altering oceans and global weather. And El Nino could worsen an existing marine heat wave along the West Coast, where temperatures have already risen by about 4 degrees. That worries Anita Giraldo Ospina. The marine scientist dove into Monterey Bay in early May to collect samples of kelp spores and urchin larvae.
7: What was the temperature when you were down there? Did you check?
8: Yeah, 13 again.
4: That's right around 55 degrees Fahrenheit.
8: Feels warm for this time of year. It's definitely comfortable. Let's put it that way.
4: She says it's the 7th marine heat wave in 7 years. And the combined influence of the already warm water and even warmer water from El Nino could disrupt ecosystems.
8: We are in such a timely moment because we know what's coming with this marine heat wave. And at the same time, we're seeing all of this kelp starting to grow.
4: But that water in the middle of the Pacific Ocean hasn't reached the West Coast yet. And scientists say that if it does, it just might intensify wet and dry weather across the country. For NPR News, I'm Ezra David Romero.
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10: 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Top of the hour newscast will contain national news only. 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Okay, let's take a look at your current conditions across the listening area. Skies are partly or mostly cloudy in the state on this Tuesday, July 14th. At last report, Kalispell, 59 degrees. Missoula, Butte, Hamilton, and Libby, 63. Thompson Falls and Polson, 64. Eureka, 58. Deer Lodge, 61. Phillipsburg, 58. Bozeman, 65 degrees. Dillon, 60 this morning. Great Falls and Helena, 68. White Sulphur Springs, 64. And Browning, 58 degrees. And we've got more Montana news for you coming up here in just a minute. It's 7:44.
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10: With Montana News, I'm Austin Amastoy. Since 2001, American Prairie Reserve has worked to create the largest wildlife reserve in the lower 48. That plan includes grazing 900 head of bison on state and federal lands. But legal seesawing between land managers, government agencies, and the American Prairie Reserve has put that plan into limbo. MTPR's Victoria Traxler sat down with Billings Gazette outdoors editor Brett French to learn where things currently stand for APR bison and what may come next.
13: So, tracking the legal status of American Prairie's bison has been head spinning. What is the current status of those bison?
14: So those bison are currently blissfully ignorant of what's going on, but the Bureau of Land Management has ordered them to leave 7 federal grazing allotments in eastern Montana by the end of September. So chances are they may see some new movement, although that BLM order is being appealed by American Prairie.
13: How do these grazing leases factor into American Prairie's larger mission?
14: When American Prairie has bought lands, ranches across eastern Montana, many of those parcels are tied to federal or state lands when they're purchased, so that the landowner has first right to those grazing leases. So out of the thousands of acres that American Prairie has now bought in northeastern Montana, only a portion of that, about 168,000, is deeded. So that's land that they specifically own. Whereas another 436,000 acres is BLM or state land that they had planned on using for grazing bison.
13: Can you walk us through that federal government decision this year to revoke the grazing permits for APR's bison?
14: BLM reversed its decision that the state office had made. The federal office stepped in to overturn the state ruling that had allowed the American Prairie to graze on 7 federal leases and said that these bison are not production-oriented livestock. And they cited the Taylor Grazing Act of 1934 as the basis for that decision. The Taylor Grazing Act was passed to try and halt ecological damage to federal lands that were occurring during the Dust Bowl, places that were being overgrazed by sheep and cattle. But the BLM has attached this new definition and said the American Prairie bison do not meet that definition because they are mainly a conservation herd.
13: Now, what does that decision mean for others who manage bison populations on public lands?
14: Well, it's interesting because the BLM said nobody else should worry. This is specifically directed at American Prairie.
13: Now, there's also litigation moving around state courts. Can you tell us the most recent update we have between American Prairie bison and state lands?
14: One is American Prairie filed suit last year saying the Department of Natural Resources and Conservation had not processed their request to graze on two allotments in northeastern Montana for 6 years. The NRC said they were waiting for a decision from the BLM before acting. And so American Prairie took them to court, seeking to force them to conduct an environmental analysis as required under Montana Environmental Policy Act. They got a positive ruling in their favor from the judge that that the NRC has appealed. So they're continuing on with doing the scoping for public comment, and then they have 90 days to conduct the environmental analysis. But they're also appealing the original decision. And on another front, the state land board at the beginning of the year began a process to order the DNRC to rewrite its grazing lease rules, pulling bison out of the mix of livestock and telling DNRC to rewrite the rules and not allow any bison grazing until those new rules are written. The DNRC has been told that it didn't give American Prairie enough time to comment on the proposed changes. So still kind of in a holding point for that, although DNRC has put out the proposed new regulations for comment.
13: Why are the results of these decisions so important to others?
14: This isn't a problem of bison consuming or damaging the habitat, which is why the Taylor Grazing Act was passed. This is a political fight between Republicans who see American Prairie as an elitist organization that is threatening the livelihoods of Montana ranchers.
10: That was MTPR's Victoria Traxler speaking with Billings Gazette outdoors editor Brett French. This is MTPR.
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1: It's Morning Edition from NPR News. I'm E. Martinez.
2: And I'm Michelle Martin, and it is Bastille Day. July 14th marks the anniversary of the start of the French Revolution. The country will also be watching their national team's World Cup match against Spain. But the traditional celebrations across France will be subdued because the country is fighting another heat wave and raging wildfires. NPR's Eleanor Beardsley reports.
15: Scientists say Europe is warming twice as fast as any other continent. Look no further than France for proof. The country is in its third spell of scorching weather since May. Wildfires are raging across the country, and not just in the south, which is typically at higher risk.
16: Des panaches de fumée épaisse à seulement 50 kilometers de Paris. Et pour la première fois, dans le ciel d'Île-de-France, des canadaires.
15: The latest blaze to break out is the forest of Fontainebleau, famous for its rock climbing about 30 miles south of Paris. The fire is so intense that a major highway has been closed. News reports like this one from Channel France 2 showed smoke billowing over the 16th century Fontainebleau Chateau. Astonished residents watched iconic Canadair firefighting planes, typically associated with fighting southern fires, working for the first time in the Paris region. Instead of scooping water from the Mediterranean Sea, the planes are scooping water from the Seine River to dump on the fire. Canadian Rayanne Dupree lives in Fontainebleau.
17: Oh, we can really see the smoke, and the Canadair is going back and forth, skimming the Seine, picking up water and flying to dump it. We can see the smoke. We can't quite smell it yet, but it's quite windy since yesterday, so this is the perfect storm.
15: Officials say wildfires have already scorched twice as much land this year as in the same period last year. Scientists with the EU's climate observation agency Copernicus say the frequent and prolonged heat waves are due to global warming caused by man-made greenhouse emissions, and Europe is warming faster because of changes in the oceanic and atmospheric currents that surround it. In cities, infrastructure is buckling in the intense heat. Neighborhoods across Paris have lost power. Trains have been canceled due to buckling tracks. Museums have curtailed hours because they can't control the heat. Three nuclear reactors have been shut down to prevent discharging excessively hot water into rivers already overheated. In the countryside of the Burgundy region, the stone villages are baking in the sun. Farmer Melissa Boise says she's never seen anything like this.
18: No, jamais. Moi, je vois, j'ai des chevaux, donc on se pose la question, est-ce qu'on va pouvoir leur donner à boire, en fait?
15: Never, she says. I have horses and cows, and I don't know if I'll be able to give them enough to drink with all the restrictions, and we are actually feeding them from their winter hay rations because all the grass is burnt up. In the cities and countryside, the repeated crises brought on by weeks of temperatures hovering around 100 have left many people exhausted and fearful for the future. Bastille Day parades and fireworks have been canceled in many towns across France. So have the traditional dances known as the Bal des Pompiers held at the firehouses. This year, the firefighters are needed elsewhere. Eleanor Beardsley, NPR News, Burgundy.
1: Japan is running out of heirs to the throne. That could end the oldest continuous hereditary monarchy in the world. Its history goes back about 15 centuries. NPR's Anthony Kuhn reports that Japan's parliament is debating reforms aimed at ensuring a stable supply of imperial heirs.
19: The last young man in line for the throne is the emperor's nephew, 19-year-old Prince Hisahito. If Hisahito does not have a son and the law isn't changed, there could be no more heirs to the throne. Seiichiro Noboru, a former Japanese diplomat with ties to the imperial family, explains what that means.
20: Because he is the only one, there is a widely shared sense of crisis regarding the future survival of the imperial family.
19: Prime Minister Sanae Takaichi's administration has proposed two major changes to the imperial house law, the first substantial revisions in nearly 80 years. One would allow princesses to stay in the imperial family after they marry. The other would allow the imperial family to adopt male-line descendants from former branches of the imperial family. But Seiichi Noboru says there's a far simpler solution.
20: The crucial point is that if a female emperor were recognized, we wouldn't need to resort to such a complex adoption line.
19: The obvious candidate would be the emperor's 24-year-old daughter, Princess Aiko. Enthusiastic crowds often turn out for Aiko's public appearances. She majored in Japanese literature in college. She now works full-time for the Japanese Red Cross Society. Noboru says Princess Aiko is one reason most Japanese support the idea of female emperors. Polls show 60 to 90% are in favor of it. But Japan's first female prime minister, Sanae Takaichi, is not among them. In April, she told a ruling party convention,
21: "The unparalleled historic fact that the imperial line has been maintained through the male line for 126 generations is the foundation of the emperor's authority and legitimacy."
19: In fact, over the centuries, Japan has had 8 female emperors. But Japan's Meiji government ended that practice in 1889, in line with their vision of a modern, patriarchal nation. Noboru, the former diplomat, argues that barring women from the throne today violates constitutional guarantees against gender-based discrimination. And the constitution, he adds, is clear about where the emperor's authority comes from.
20: What the government is attempting to do clearly runs counter to public opinion. Article 1 of the Japanese Constitution states that the emperor is the symbol of the nation and that his position is determined by the will of the people.
19: Japan's constitution gives sovereignty to the people. The emperor is a figurehead. He's supposed to steer clear of politics. But Emperor Naruhito did weigh in on this one very carefully at a press conference last month.
22: I hope the discussion about securing an adequate number of imperial family members can gain the understanding of the people.
19: Japan's lower house of parliament passed the revisions to the imperial house law on July 10th. The ruling coalition is pushing to have the upper house pass it by July 17th. Critics warn that if the bill is rammed through the legislature without proper debate, it could undermine public trust in the imperial system. Anthony Kuhn, NPR News.
1: 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I'm A. Martinez.
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1: 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A bear aware program will also be held September 19th. 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
2: 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Good morning, everybody. It's Tuesday, the 14th of July. Skies partly or mostly cloudy out there. At last report, Kalispell, Missoula, and Butte, 65 degrees. Hamilton, 68. Libby, 61. Thompson Falls and Polson, 66 degrees. Eureka, 63. Deer Lodge, 67. Phillipsburg, 64. Bozeman, mostly sunny, 70 degrees. Dillon, 65. Great Falls and Helena, 73. White Sulphur Springs, 69. And Browning, 65. We have one more bit of Montana news for you this morning coming up here in just a minute, and then Susan Israel will have morning classics for us at the top of the hour. I'm Austin Amestoy. Take good care of yourselves and each other today, my friends, and I will see you back here again tomorrow. It's 8:44.
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4: This is John Floridis. Join me for the next Musician's Spotlight as we welcome violinist Stephanie Chase. Stephanie has appeared with over 170 orchestras that include the New York and Hong Kong Philharmonics and the Chicago, San Francisco, Atlanta, and London Symphony Orchestras. She's been a top medalist at the prestigious International Tchaikovsky Competition in Moscow and has performed concerts in 25 countries. Stephanie grew up in a very musical family with both parents well-known symphonic musicians, and she had her first performance at the age of 2 years old. Many years later, the Boston Globe praised the elegance, dexterity, rhythmic vitality, and great imagination in her playing. Stephanie Chase will be our guest on the next Musician Spotlight, Tuesday at 7 after All Things Considered on Montana Public Radio.
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2: With Montana News, I'm Austin Amestoy. The musician John Lennon was many things, a songwriter, an activist, and certainly not least, a Beatle. To his former companion, music executive May Pang, he was complex. Their whirlwind 18-month relationship in the early 1970s, while he was separated from his wife, Yoko Ono, became known to fans as The Lost Weekend. It's the title of a documentary recounting Pang's time with Lennon and a gallery of her photographs immortalizing their love. Pang is in Missoula this week on her gallery tour. I caught up with her at LA Design.
6: We're in LA Design here in Missoula, and there are these black framed pictures of John Lennon all over the walls here, most of them in black and white, and he seems to be kind of just relaxed in a lot of them. He's got those classic shades on in many of them, smoking cigarettes in others. They're very quiet and intimate, I would say.
7: Thanks. This is May.
8: Hi.
6: Lovely to meet you. I'm Austin.
8: Hi.
6: It's a pleasure. Welcome to our neck of the woods.
8: Yeah.
6: Yeah. What?
7: Do you want to walk through the art first?
6: Yeah. Why don't we chat about some of the photos?
8: Okay.
6: All right. When you look at these photographs, do you remember yourself behind the camera in all of them, or are some of the memories stronger than others?
8: I do remember. I mean, you know, they just, memories just flood back. Every time I look at some, I say, oh, yeah, this is what was happening. And I just, all of a sudden, there's an offshoot to another memory, so it just keeps going.
6: Do you get tired of it? Do you get tired of talking about it, ever?
8: No. never thought about it, you know? It just feels like it's an everyday thing. You know, it's like, would you get tired of talking about your mom and your dad and your, you know, your family or your best friend or your husband, wife, partners, you know? So it's just natural for me. So the things that people have heard, and I'd rather have them corrected on some of the information than not.
6: What are some of the biggest misconceptions that you've heard that have led you to be, because that's something you mentioned in the documentary as well, that you're very interested in making sure your side of the story is told. So what prompted that?
8: I think when you start seeing, yes, the idea the first time around that Yoko was the one who was pushing it, but you know, that she was sitting alone in the house, that's not exactly what happened. Yes, she did come and approach me to say, oh, you should go start seeing John, but it wasn't because I was even closely, I worked for him, for both of them, for 3 years prior. So that was not even in the cards in my head. So when she approached me, I kept saying, something else is up because I don't want to be part of this. But it was John who actually pursued me, not so much that Yoko was the one. In fact, Yoko kept saying, you don't want to go out with John? I said, no. And so this is why it was really that John was the one who said, okay, finally, he said, all right, if she's going to have this going and she wants me to go with me, I'm going to go for, because I asked him about that. And he said, it's because I finally, you know, he says, she was pushing.
6: It was real.
8: It was real. So I said, okay.
6: Here we are. You're touring John's photographs. And when you look up your Wikipedia page, it's very heavily about John.
8: Yeah.
6: How do you feel about your legacy being so intertwined with his? And how have you sort of like navigated that over the years?
8: I think I'm honored to have even been part of that. You know, just being someone in the music business. Who wouldn't want to be with, you know, somebody, if you read about anybody that's even touched the Beatles or any one of them, that's a big part of their life. And in my case, it was a big, big part of my life. And yes, you know, I'm proud of it, because when I worked with John on a lot of the stuff, it was during, in his solo career, we did more work than he'd ever done any other time in his solo career. So a lot of people are surprised that I was there. And so,
6: and you see yourself as a crucial part of the art that he was able to put into the world.
8: Yeah. And you know, At first I didn't even look at it that way, but other people have, and they said, but you were there for this. I said, yes. And you know, and every time they say something, I said, oh, I was there. And you know, a lot of people had no idea that even in the last 5 years of his life, he was constantly calling me. So we were in touch all the time until the time he died.
6: Do you miss him?
8: Oh, absolutely. Every day of my life, there's something about him. But I know in spirit that he's around somewhere and he's watching over everyone. Because he was everything. He was everything rolled in one minute. He was naive. He was, you know, he was too trusting sometimes. But he was also witty. He was clever. He was smart.
6: Do you feel that these photographs tell that story of his complexity?
8: I think it gives an idea of another side that no one's ever seen. Because my photos were not meant for the public, as it were, which they are now. But, you know, people have asked me, why do you do it now? I said, because I don't want people to see the John that I knew, not the John that's manufactured. Like most of the photos that you see, he knew that even if it's in his home, you knew he was doing a photo session. This is not a photo session. This is home.
6: They're authentic.
8: Yeah.
2: That was May Pang, John Lennon's former girlfriend. Pang's gallery is open to the public at LA Design in Missoula today and tomorrow from 10 a.m. to 5 p.m. This is MTPR.
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9: From Marketplace in Washington, I'm Kimberly Adams. Federal Reserve Chairman Kevin Warsh is testifying this morning at a House Financial Services Committee hearing. It's his first time appearing before Congress as the new central bank chief. Marketplace's Nova Safo has more.
11: In prepared remarks, Kevin Warsh said the labor market remains stable, but inflation is still too high, even as today's consumer price index report showed some cooling. Warsh reiterated that price stability is the Federal Reserve's priority right now.
12: And if we get policy right, and I can assure you we will, the inflation surge of the last 5 years will be a thing of the past.
11: That suggests an interest rate cut, as President Trump has called for, is likely off the table for now, although Fed policymakers are split over the direction of rates. Before becoming Fed chair, Warsh had said inflation would fall on its own because of productivity gains brought on by artificial intelligence. But in his remarks this hour, he softened that stance, saying AI's impacts are uncertain.
12: We at the Fed are monitoring the implications for employment and for inflation.
11: Some Fed policymakers worry AI investment could add to inflationary pressures. I'm Novosafo for Marketplace.
9: Let's do the numbers. The Dow is up 12 points. That's basically flat. The S&P 500 is up 0.3%. The Nasdaq is up 0.7%. And the yield on the 10-year Treasury note is down at 4.57%. The Bureau of Labor Statistics released its monthly check on inflation earlier this morning. The Consumer Price Index decreased 0.4% from May to June, the largest one-month decrease since April of 2020.
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9: The way U.S. aid is distributed to countries around the world has changed significantly since the beginning of President Trump's second term, with cuts to global food and health aid. And the United States has withdrawn from international agreements and organizations that support health care in developing countries. For the aid that is flowing, the terms are changing. According to reporting by ProPublica, a series of new agreements between the United States and various African countries is tying funding to access to those countries' health data. For more on this, I'm joined by the two reporters behind the investigation, Sharon Lerner and Anna Maria Barry Jester. Good morning.
13: Thanks for having us.
14: Thank you.
9: Anna Maria, can you tell me about these deals and how you discovered them?
14: So last year, the Trump administration dismantled USAID, which was, you know, the largest provider of foreign aid in the world. And it was the primary mechanism through which the U.S. gave aid to other countries. And in September, they announced that they were doing something new in its place, this thing called the America First Global Health Strategy. And that as part of that, they would be signing agreements with individual countries to provide the aid that they previously provided, usually through NGOs and nonprofits. The agreements have been largely kept secret. The U.S. has refused to release them publicly. We were able to see a handful of the agreements with the countries and also these sort of other agreements that go with them. So there's a data sharing agreement and a specimen sharing agreement with a lot of countries.
9: What kind of data are we talking about?
14: We were able to see the data agreement with Uganda. And one of the things that several data privacy experts told us was fairly shocking to them is that it requires access to the United States. It gives direct logins to the nation's healthcare systems, like their data system. So we're talking about, you know, medical records, lab data, data collected by community health workers. And the agreements call for that data to be de-identified, meaning, you know, masking who exactly the data belongs to. But there are problems with that.
9: Sharon, why are these agreements raising the alarm in some of these countries?
13: The people we spoke with in Africa and people who are experts in digital privacy around the world have said that the agreements leave Africans vulnerable to breaches and other misuses of their information. So there's a lot of concern about the potential for accessing this information inappropriately.
9: Why does the United States want this data so much?
13: The State Department has told us that they need the data to provide care. and to fulfill their obligations. The State Department has openly said that it intends, through these agreements and through its new America First approach, to make the U.S. more prosperous and to promote American health innovations. So we know that they are bringing in private companies to a degree that they have never before. We know that some of the companies will be employing AI and other new technologies and may need and use the data in ways that we don't quite understand yet.
9: It's hard not to read your reporting and think that we've almost created a new global currency of this health data, especially given how valuable mass troves of data like this are in the world of AI. Somebody's making money off of this.
13: I think that many companies will make money off it. We just don't quite know who yet and how much.
9: Sharon Lerner and Anna Maria Berry Jester are both reporters with ProPublica. Thank you so much for taking the time to speak with me.
13: Thanks so much for having us.
9: We have more from Sharon and Anna Maria, including how these agreements are playing out in the midst of an Ebola outbreak in West and Central Africa. It's in our Marketplace Morning Report podcast feed. Our producers are Emma Condon, Tamar Fagan, Ashley Rodriguez, Ariana Rosas, and Erica Soderstrom. Our senior producer is Alex Schroeder. Our supervising senior producer is Meredith Gerritsen-Morby. And in Washington, I'm Kimberly Adams with the Marketplace Morning Report. 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
16: Stardate July 14th. Our solar system is passing through one of the spiral arms that makes the Milky Way galaxy look like a pinwheel. But the key words there are passing through. The solar system moves through the galaxy a little faster than the spiral arms do. So over hundreds of millions of years, we cross all of the galaxy's major arms. And those crossings could be dangerous. A spiral arm is a region where a passing wave squeezes giant clouds of gas and dust, triggering the birth of new stars. Many of the stars are especially hot and bright, so they light up the spiral arms. The star-forming clouds are dense and turbulent, and a recent study suggested that could be where the danger comes in. Researchers looked at tiny crystals in Earth's crust. They found that the composition of the crystals varied over periods of hundreds of millions of years. During some of those periods, Earth's crust appeared to be especially hot. And the timing of those periods may correspond to passages through the spiral arms. As we move through the dense clouds in the arms, big balls of ice and rock far from the sun could be nudged inward. Some of them could ram into Earth, creating conditions that could account for some of the crystals. So while the Milky Way's spiral arms may be beautiful, they may also be deadly. Look for the glowing band of the Milky Way curving across the east as night falls and arching high overhead later on. Today's program was made possible by Mercer Caverns in Calaveras County in California's historic gold country. More information at mercercaverns.net. I'm Billy Henry.
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Good morning, everyone. Welcome to Morning Classics for Tuesday, July 14th. I'm Susan Israel. Today we'll begin with a work by Maurice Ravel, the String Quartet in F Major, followed by an orchestral work by Igor Markovich called Ikar. The second hour's music includes six fantasy Stück Opus 117 for viola and piano by Robert Fuchs and the Symphony No. 2 in B minor by Alexander Borodin. Please stay with us for all of these pieces today on Morning Classics.

Our first piece today is by French composer Maurice Ravel. The string quartet in F major is the only such quartet that he wrote and was completed in 1903 at the age of 28. It has a four-movement structure that was based on Debussy's string quartet from 1893, an opening movement with two themes that return later, a scherzo as the second movement, followed by a lyrical slow movement, and then the finale. Debussy is said to have admired Ravel's string quartet more than Gabriel Fauré, to whom it was dedicated. We'll hear this performed now by the Cyprus String Quartet. The String Quartet in F Major by Maurice Ravel.

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0: The String Quartet in F Major by Maurice Ravel, performed by the Cyprus String Quartet. Our next piece is by Igor Markovich. We'll hear Ikar when we return.
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2: This is John Floridis. Join me for the next Musician's Spotlight as we welcome violinist Stephanie Chase. Stephanie has appeared with over 170 orchestras that include the New York and Hong Kong Philharmonics and the Chicago, San Francisco, Atlanta, and London Symphony Orchestras. She's been a top medalist at the prestigious International Tchaikovsky Competition in Moscow and has performed concerts in 25 countries. Stephanie grew up in a very musical family with both parents well-known symphonic musicians, and she had her first performance at the age of 2 years old. Many years later, the Boston Globe praised the elegance, dexterity, rhythmic vitality, and great imagination in her playing. Stephanie Chase will be our guest on the next Musician Spotlight, Tuesday at 7 after All Things Considered on Montana Public Radio.
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0: This is Morning Classics. I'm Susan Israel. We continue with music by Russian composer Igor Markovich, who lived from 1912 to 1983. Ikar, or Icarus, is a ballet that he first wrote in 1932 with the title L'envol d'Ikar, or The Flight of Icarus. It was based on the ancient Greek myth of Icarus, the son of Daedalus, who made wings of feathers and wax so they could escape Crete. Icarus flew too close to the sun, the wax melted, and he fell into the sea and drowned. This myth was important to Markovich because he saw himself in it. He was a gifted young artist who rose to fame too fast with the help of Sergei Diaghilev and then fell too soon after that early ascent. He treated Icarus as an emblem of his own life, career, and identity. The ballet was never staged, but the orchestral score was revised in 1943 and performed as a concert piece. We'll hear a performance by the Arnhem Philharmonic Orchestra, conducted by Christopher Lyndon Gee. Here is Ikar by Igor Markovich.

0: We heard Ikar by Igor Markovich, performed by the Arnhem Philharmonic Orchestra, conducted by Christopher Lyndon Gee. Stay with us for two more works coming up after our station break. Six Fantasiestück, Opus 117 for viola and piano by Robert Fuchs, and the Symphony No. 2 by Alexander Borodin.
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0: Welcome back to Morning Classics. I'm Susan Israel. Next, we hear music by Robert Fuchs, 1847 to 1927. He was born in Austria near the border of Slovenia. He received his musical education in Vienna and became a close friend of Johannes Brahms, who admired his music. Later, Fuchs became director of the Vienna Conservatory and taught an array of well-known composers, including Mahler and Sibelius. The six Fantasiestück, Opus 117, for viola and piano, were Fuchs's last works, composed in 1927, the final year of his life. We'll hear these performed by violist Claudio Cavalletti and pianist Enrico Maria Polamonti. Six Fantasiestück, Opus 117, for viola and piano, by Robert Fuchs.

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0: Six Fantasy Stück, Opus 117 for viola and piano by Robert Fuchs, performed by violist Claudio Cavalletti and pianist Enrico Maria Polamanti. Our last work for today is by Alexander Borodin. His Symphony No. 2 in B minor will be on after this short break.
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0: We end Morning Classics today with a work by Russian composer Alexander Borodin. The Symphony No. 2 in B minor was composed intermittently between 1869 and 1876. It's the second of three symphonies that he wrote and is considered his most important large-scale work. It has many melodic resemblances to both Prince Igor and Mulata, the two theater works that he also wrote during those years. We'll hear it performed by the Symphony Orchestra of the Bolshoi Theater under the direction of Mark Ermler. The Symphony No. 2 in B minor by Alexander Borodin.

The Symphony No. 2 in B minor by Alexander Borodin, performed by the Symphony Orchestra of the Bolshoi Theater, under the direction of Mark Ermler. Thanks, everyone, for joining us on Morning Classics today, and thanks to Alan R. Scott, who selects the music for this program. I'm Susan Israel. Please join me again tomorrow for Wednesday Morning Classics with music including the Mozart Symphony No. 31 in D major, the Paris Symphony, and the Brahms Piano Quartet No. 1 in G minor, Opus 25. 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Thanks again for listening, and have a great day.

0: In the Obit Project podcast, young journalists tell stories about the lives of real Montanans after they die. I'm Jad Abumrad. I've always thought, frankly, that obituaries were a little bit snoozy. So I teamed up with my old friend, UM Journalism School professor Jewel Banville, to help young journalists make a new kind of obit through sound. 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

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I'll

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3: 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I'm Sophia Marsalek. I started the set with Pool House by the Backseat Lovers from their album When We Were Friends, and followed that with a Madison Cunningham song, Song in My Head, from her album Who Are You Now? Then we heard Give Me One Reason by Tracy Chapman from New Beginning, and Every Morning by Sugar Ray. Then I played Live Well by Palace from the album So Long Forever, and I Am a Man of Constant Sorrow by the Soggy Bottom Boys from the movie Oh Brother, Where Art Thou? Then for all you Zeppelin fans out there, I played Bring It On Home by Led Zeppelin, and I just finished that set with Ice Cream Man by Van Halen. Right now, we're listening to Pappy Check by Metzke, Martin, and Wood. Thanks so much for listening wherever you might be. Stay with me.

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2: 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I started that set with Cherry Colored Funk by the Cocteau Twins from their album Heaven or Las Vegas. And then we heard The Boxer by Simon and Garfunkel from Bridge Over Troubled Water. Then I played Endless Julys by Sarah and Sophia from their album Anymore. And then we heard Rain on the Roof by The Loving Spoonful from Hums of The Loving Spoonful. And one of my favorite Joni Mitchell tunes, Both Sides Now, from her album Clouds. And then we heard Carry On by Crosby, Stills, Nash & Young off of Deja Vu. And a Queen song for you, Good Old Fashioned Lover Boy from A Day at the Races. Right now we're listening to Chameleon by Herbie Hancock from The Best of Herbie Hancock. Thanks for listening. Stay with me.

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You're listening to the Tuesday edition of Freeforms on Montana Public Radio. I've been your host, Sophia Marsalek, and I started that last set with Summertime. That was the Waylon Jennys live at the Mauchunk Opera House. And I followed that with I Wish I Knew How It Would Feel to Be Free by Nina Simone from Silk and Soul. And then Desert Song by Sage. I actually got to see them live. That was from their album, Sage. And then I played Dreams by the Cranberries from Roses. And we also heard Nocturne by Julian Lage. Right now, we're listening to Fat Albert Rotunda by Lee Ritenour. And I have one more song for y'all, Helena's Bruce Anfinston. This is Come Along, You Little Huckleberries.

0: Hello, this is Alex Ritson with the newsroom, and we begin with the US war with Iran. Donald Trump has dropped his demand that ships using the Strait of Hormuz should be charged a 20% levy by the United States just a day after saying that was what he was going to do. America is, though, following through on its threat to blockade the strait. Tehran has already said it has closed the waterway. All this as the US continues its bombing campaign on Iran and Tehran fires back. A couple of hours ago, President Trump explained why he'd changed his mind on the taxing of ships going through the strait. He said he'd only proposed it to pay for the massive cost of American military protection in the area.
1: It was never fair to me that we would be guarding the strait when we basically don't take any, we don't need the oil at all. It wasn't important for us, but it was important for allies. It was important for people that we get along with. Oh, I put it out yesterday. I thought it was good. I was called by different people, different countries, kings and emirs and all of the people that we all know and we all love. And they've been, frankly, they've been very strong partners. And they said, we'd love to do it a different way. We'd love to invest in the United States with billions and billions of dollars as opposed to charging a fee. And I like that, actually, because I don't think anybody should be able to charge a fee for the strait.
0: Despite President Trump's new announcement, Iran still seems determined to charge a fee on shipping going through the Strait of Hormuz. This is Simon Gass, who was the UK ambassador to Iran from 2009 to 2011.
2: It's a sad irony, isn't it, really, that before the 28th of February and the US and Israeli attack on Iran, the Strait of Hormuz traffic was flowing freely. But now we have this problem that Iran asserts its authority over the strait, and I really don't think that they are going to let that go in the near future. If there is a sweet spot, it would probably be in some sort of arrangement in which no tolls were going to be charged for ships passing through the Strait of Hormuz, but there would be some recognition that shipping services of one sort or another could be charged under some circumstances. In other words, something which allows Iran to say that it retains its authority over the Strait of Hormuz, but in practice, that doesn't really amount to very much. I think that is probably the best you could do at the moment.
0: Simon Gass. We're joined in the studio by our Middle East analyst, Sebastian Usher. Sebastian, so an about turn on imposing this 20% levy.
3: Yeah, what a surprise. We've been here time and time again, President Trump making what pretty much seemed like an off-the-cuff commitment just 24 hours ago, and then getting very strong pushback. We heard even what he was saying there, the way he was trying to sell it, that he clearly had all the regional powers saying this is not what we want. His alternative that he's come up with, to be honest, has no detail to it. It sounds like a face-saving exercise to say there'll be this massive investment. There already is massive investment by all those countries in the US. I'm not quite sure how this changed it. It was also, I mean, shipping agencies said this is a non-goer. And the Iranians even picked up on it. The Iranian foreign minister mocked Mr. Trump. I mean, because the US position had been that the Iranians were the ones who were the villains in this by saying that they would start charging a fee. So Abbas Araghchi said, good to have you on board with what we think, essentially, but we would charge a fairer rate.
0: What do you make of Simon Gass's comments, the UK former UK ambassador to Iran, who suggested that it can never really go back to the way it was before?
3: Yeah, I mean, can anything really go back to the way it was before in that region? Or certainly not in the short term. I mean, this is part of a whole issue that we're seeing at the moment, is that, in a sense, President Trump would very much like it to go back to what it was before. I think he'd be very comfortable if we were back to the same kind of negotiating position with the Iranians, where nothing ever really got sorted, but it didn't come to these continual switchbacks like we're seeing at the moment. But I don't think that's a way back. I mean, the Iranians will want to exert, if they possibly can, still some kind of control, even when this is all over, if it ever is all over. Whether that's through fees or some other mechanism, I think that has to be debated. But I mean, essentially what we're seeing is, and this has been said time and time again over the past few days, that Iran at the moment does not feel, whatever the cost there may be that it can let its control of the authorized route, as it calls it, of the Strait of Hormuz go, because if it does so, it loses its main card in any negotiations that might happen. Not that we are getting negotiations at the moment, really, in any form at all.
0: So what about the latest military developments? This resumption of the blockade, have we returned to open conflict between the US and Iran?
3: I think we've returned to where we were before the Memorandum of Understanding was signed. And, you know, the Memorandum of Understanding was signed to try to move away from that endless cycle of escalation and then de-escalation and the extraordinarily bad negative effect it's having on the world economy. We're seeing that again now. We're seeing oil prices over the past few days have been going up day by day. The situation is escalating, yes, but still calibrated. It's still absolutely clear that neither side wants to actually own up to saying that there is an all-out conflict again. An all-out conflict, from the American perspective, would have to be a step well beyond what's happening at the moment. Boots on the ground, as we've been talked about before. I think as this goes on, if it goes on like this, day after day, week after week, that will become something that will be seriously considered again. Because perhaps the only way from the American perspective, from Mr. Trump's perspective, is to change the equation. The equation isn't being changed at the moment, and negotiations aren't happening, and the Memorandum of Understanding is essentially over. So we are where we were before then, which was deeply unsatisfactory for Mr. Trump, for the world, for the economy. The only people who are getting some satisfaction from that is the Iranian regime. Not the Iranian people, but the Iranian leadership.
0: Sebastian, thank you. Sebastian Usher. In less than an hour, the first semi-final in the World Cup kicks off in Dallas in Texas. It's an all-European affair, with France and Spain playing for a place in the final in New Jersey on Sunday. BBC Sports World's Delith Lloyd is nearby in New York, from where she joins us live on the line. Delith, firstly, where are you, and are there any French or Spanish supporters there?
4: Hi there, Alex. Well, you find me right in the middle of Manhattan, just a couple of blocks away, actually, from Central Park. I'm in a sports bar, the Central Park Tavern on West 57th Street. It's been a popular spot for football fans throughout the World Cup and, of course, during the Knicks' title victory in June. We've got sporting memorabilia all over the walls. There are framed, signed football T-shirts. There are plastic football balls hanging from the ceiling. The flags of the world as well act as a bit of bunting overhead, so it's absolutely the best place to be. Remember, it's only 2:15 local time at the moment. The co-owners, by the way, are Spanish fans. They're wearing their Spanish shirts, and we have hopefully got some France supporters coming in a bit later, but it's starting to get a little busy now.
0: Yeah, France are favourites to win the tournament because of their extraordinary attacking lineup, but the Spanish defence is going to make it far from easy.
4: Yes, I mean, you make a good point there, because France have been wowing everyone, haven't they, particularly with their attacking flair throughout the tournament. Spain, perhaps, on the other hand, have been making steady progress, not getting as many headlines, and up until their semi-final win over Belgium the other night, they hadn't conceded a goal. So defensively, they're very well drilled. This, of course, is being billed as perhaps Kylian Mbappe versus Lamine Yamal. Mm. The former, we know, has been one of the standout players of the tournament, if not the player of the World Cup so far. He's level with Lionel Messi on 8 goals for the tournament. The latter, Yamal, he turned 19 on Monday. He's yet to hit the heights so far at this World Cup. And I must remind you, Alex, this is a repeat of the European Championship semi-final from 2 years ago, which Spain won on their way to winning the title. And they also met each other a year ago in that thrilling Nations League semi-final, which was a 9-goal thriller, Spain coming out on top again. So France, you do fear this evening, will be smelling blood.
0: We are, of course, now in the final stages of the competition. How does it rank in the pantheon of men's football World Cups? And has it been popular with Americans?
4: Well, we've spoken, haven't we, throughout the last 4 weeks, how this is the biggest tournament ever. 48 countries competing. We've had 10 countries competing from Africa, the most ever. So certainly it's a fair point to say that we've had some moments during this World Cup. I think it's been helped by many of the top stars have showed up. Kylian Mbappe, I've mentioned. Lionel Messi has been firing on all cylinders. You've had England captain Harry Kane as well, absolutely rocking up and showing what he's made of, as to his teammate Jude Bellingham. So it's gone down pretty well, I think. It's helped that the co-hosts, USA, Canada, Canada and Mexico have all reached the last 16. But with me in the bar, I'm with some New York locals. They're from Pakistan, but Torhid has lived here 22 years. Samid has lived here for 10 years. Also joined by Will in an England shirt, who's been here for a few years as well. Gentlemen, hello to you. How popular would you say, first of all, Torhid, has the World Cup been in New York, in America? How would you say it's been well received?
5: So it's been incredible. I think this is the first time that I've seen New York get together. There are 48 teams playing this time around. So the fervor is incredible. Every bar is full. It's really hard to get reservation anywhere in any bar these days. But I think it's going to be a great semi-final today, and looking forward to the tomorrow's semi-final as well.
4: Absolutely. Samid, you've been to some games as well. Tell me about how it's gone down amongst the locals in the cities that you visited.
6: It's been really awesome. I think New York has done a good job managing the logistics, but what's been most exciting to see is all of a sudden you have hundreds or tens of British fans or Brazilian fans all of a sudden in Times Square, or the Norwegians doing the rowing, so it's been pretty awesome.
4: Yes, the Norwegian Viking row has been an image that we've seen globally. Will, as an English fan living in New York, how has the World Cup gone down, do you feel?
7: I think it's been really well received. I mean, everyone you speak to, like, I'm living in a big apartment building, everyone you're talking to would normally associate with football, they're all talking about it. So I think it's hitting everybody from all different walks of life, all different ages, and it's been a real pleasure to have it in this country, I'll be honest.
4: And this bar will be getting busier by the minute. It's going to be fantastic when the match is on. Who are we supporting tonight? or today, this afternoon, I should say. Tahir, who are you supporting?
5: Well, Spain for sure. Viva la España. And the reason is, well, it's France has scored 16 goals and Spain has conceded only one goal. So it's going to be a great match. So they have conceded the minimum amount of goals, and the other team has scored the most goals. So it's going to be a fabulous. But I'm supporting Spain, for sure. La Rojas.
4: You're going to be taking my job away from me in a moment. Samid, who do you say? Who's going to win?
6: I've been a Zizou supporter since the headbutt, so I'm going for France.
4: And what about you, Will? I mean, wearing an English shirt, who do England want to face in the final on Sunday? Should, of course, England get past Argentina on Wednesday evening?
7: I think the Spain matchup helps us. I'd be a little bit nervous about Mbappe and Doué and Dembele, and, you know, those guys just going forward, I think, would cause us a lot of problems. But I actually think Spain's control, I think they're going to win today.
4: We will find out a little bit later, Alex, what a matchup that is. We've got two people here going for Spain, one for France. It is all kicking off, of course, in just under 45 minutes' time.
0: Deleth, we will be glued to our screens if we're not there in person. Thank you so much, and please thank the fans for talking to us. It'll be interesting to see just what an effect the World Cup has had on the US economy, because it's been in a difficult place. The war with Iran has been putting a strain on industries and businesses, well, not just in the US, but around the world. But not everyone seems to be affected. US banks still seem to be doing very well. The latest reported profits are extraordinary. Figures for the American investment giant Goldman Sachs shot up by 84% in a year, and its rival JP Morgan Chase posted the highest ever quarterly profits by a US bank. Let's cross to New York to speak to our North America business correspondent, Michelle Fleury. Michelle, these are results for the second financial quarter, April to June. What are the standout figures for you?
8: Yeah, I mean, let's just start with this. New York is continuing its dream summer from the Knicks winter, hosting the World Cup final. And now Wall Street also getting in on the celebrations with this blockbuster set of earnings. And you've got JP Morgan Chase, one of America's biggest banks, and it reported a record profit. I think there's no other way to put it. $21 billion for the quarter, the highest in the bank's history. Goldman Sachs, another standout. Net revenue of $20 billion, a 39% year-over-year jump. These are stellar performances. To quote Jamie Dimon, the CEO of JP Morgan Chase, as he put it, you know, this is pretty much the kind of best perfect conditions, as close as good as it gets, he said, for the banks.
0: What's driving these huge profits, and is there any sense of risk here?
8: So if you look at the volatility we've seen in the markets, whether it's concerns or excitement over AI, or whether it's the situation in the Middle East and what that is doing to the price of oil and to other commodities and to the global economy, that volatility has proved something of a boost for Wall Street in terms of trading profits. The other thing that's really been driving things is deal making. We have talked a lot in the past about SpaceX's share listing. That had, you know, was a huge money earner for many of the banks on Wall Street that earned fees from that. So all of this environment, these uncertainties are sort of helping these banks right now.
0: Michelle, thank you. Our New York business correspondent, Michelle Fleury. You're listening to The Newsroom from the BBC World Service. France has been marking its annual Bastille Day celebrations in Paris. The national holiday marks the storming of the Bastille Fortress in 1789, which led to the French Revolution. In a display of European military strength and support for Ukraine, soldiers from the Coalition of the Willing backing Ukraine, as well as thousands of French troops, took part in the march along the Champs-Élysées. The Ukrainian leader, Volodymyr Zelensky, received a standing ovation as he joined other allied leaders from across Europe at the celebrations. Our Paris correspondent, James Waterhouse, was there and sent this report.
9: Bastille Day is one of the biggest entries in the French calendar. At parties and firework displays, people across the country celebrated their shared culture and values, as well as the revolution that created the republic they live in today. At the main event in Paris, in what will be his final Bastille Day as president, Emmanuel Macron was clear about what he saw as the priority. Yes, a celebration, but also a show of strength. To the delight of those who came out to watch.
10: I'm here to see my boyfriend. It's quite an honor for him and for me to be here. And a pleasure too, because they're handsome. This year there's Ukrainian soldiers that are participating, so clearly it's more than just a parade.
11: It's a special day because my daughter is here with a military school. So we are very proud of her because of what happened in other countries. I know that she will have to go in other countries.
12: Do you worry about how safe Europe is?
11: Of course.
9: The military parade was a sea of colour and muscle. There were a third more armoured vehicles than last year. At times it resembled the type of display you'd see in Moscow or Beijing. Brigadier Campbell Close is one of the deputy commanders of the French troops. He's British and on a reciprocal posting with a French counterpart.
13: I suppose the message is the message of NATO, that we will defend NATO territory, every inch of NATO territory. Although, I should stress, we are a collective defence organisation. We don't pose a threat to anybody. We have a land war going on in Europe for the first time since the Second World War. It's concerning. Our job is to be ready for what may be after.
9: There was applause for Ukraine's President Zelensky and the handful of Ukrainian troops who took part. This was undeniably a show of unity for Ukraine and about collective strength. But few believe that is enough to combat Russian aggression without America, whose president seems ever less invested in European security.
0: James Waterhouse to China now, where the country's leader, Xi Jinping, continues with his anti-corruption drive directed at officials both high and low. The latest man to be ensnared is Ma Xingrui, one of the Chinese Communist Party's most senior bureaucrats and a member of the decision-making Politburo. He's now been removed from public office. But who was he and what's he been accused of doing? I asked BBC Monitoring's China specialist Kerry Allen.
14: He was a very senior official in China. He was the former Communist Party chief of Xinjiang, and he was also a former aerospace engineer. And there's lots of media reports today saying that there's been an anti-corruption probe into him since April, and he's been found to have violated political, organizational, and integrity discipline. They've said that he engaged in power for sex and money for sex transactions, and he also allowed family members to use his influence to seek benefits.
0: Yeah, you say it's in Chinese media. What are people saying about his fall from grace?
14: Well, not a lot, actually, because in China, social media commentary is tightly controlled on anything related to the Communist Party. So if you go on a social network today like Sina Weibo, which is China's equivalent of a platform like Facebook, you won't see much. You'll see that hundreds of people have left comments, but only a handful are available to view. And a lot of these are produced by click farms or accounts that are paid to post pro-government messaging. And they're very much just saying that they agree with this probe.
0: that's what they would say, wouldn't they? But, I mean, is there ever any evidence that he really is guilty? Because the sceptics will say this is a very convenient way of getting rid of anyone, any official, who becomes inconvenient to the leadership for whatever reason.
14: Oh, absolutely, they would. And this is a campaign that's been going on since Xi Jinping came to power back in 2013. He's been saying since then that he wants to crack down on what he calls tigers and flies, which are metaphors for big and small officials who are corrupt. And, I mean, in my regular monitoring, I see almost daily reports. There are investigations into different people over corruption. It's something that's just, you know, I almost see it daily. But I think why this one's so significant is that Ma was in China's Politburo, which is a body made up of just over 20 people within China's top leadership. So he was very, very close to President Xi. When it comes to figures that are being investigated for being corrupt, I almost expect to see the word deputy or vice in front of their name. There's often the kind of assumption that they often take the fore when it comes to corruption in China's ongoing probes. But this is actually the third person in as many months within Xi Jinping's inner circle who has been investigated. It gets officials to very much pay attention to Xi Jinping's messaging and make sure that they're towing the party line.
0: BBC Monitoring's China specialist Kerry Allen. We end with something from the very distant past. The fossilised remains of a Tyrannosaurus rex have become the most expensive dinosaur ever sold. The T-Rex, nicknamed Gus, was bought at auction in New York for just over $50 million. Our senior science reporter Esme Stallard reports.
15: I'm selling. You're all through online. You're all through in the room.
16: A history-making moment for the fossil world.
15: Sold.
16: The culmination of a frenzied bidding battle lasting more than 10 minutes at Sotheby's. But the story of Gus, as he has come to be affectionately known, began far away from the glamour of the auction house. Excavated across three summers on a remote ranch of South Dakota, it took a further 3 years to piece the skeleton back together. The T-Rex stands at 12.5 feet tall, and with more than 60% of the bones recovered, it is one of the most complete specimens of its kind. Bite marks on its head and healed ribs tell a story of the creature's life millions of years ago. For the paleontologist who excavated the specimen, and also for Cassandra Hatton, Sotheby's worldwide head of natural history sales, the price reflects the specimen's importance.
17: To have the level of public interest in this is an incredible thing. I mean, if you look around, how many movies, how many shows, how many events are centered around dinosaurs? This was not like this 15 years ago. And I think anytime that you've got this kind of public interest, it is good for science in general.
16: Not all agree, though. Some scientists, including those at London's Natural History Museum, are worried that these high prices crowd them out from accessing and studying these fossils. The buyer is anonymous for now, but the previous record holder, a stegosaurus, was bought by billionaire Kenneth Griffin, who did go on to loan it out to the American Natural History Museum.
0: And if you want to see a picture of Gus the T-Rex bizarrely standing in the middle of the countryside, bbcnews.com. 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
19: 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K219BN, Whitefish, 91.7. 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And K218AI, serving the Rattlesnake and North Missoula at 91.5.
20: The expression, get a life, is a taunting imperative bethumped upon someone devoted to a trivial hobby or lifestyle to the exclusion of anything more meaningful. Greetings, fellow verbivores. I'm Christy the Wordsmith. In word years, the phrase, get a life, is just a pop. The Oxford English Dictionary tracks an early use to the Washington Post of January 23, 1983. There is some anecdotal evidence that the taunt, "Get a life," was used by very early computer hackers to attempt to jar their peers out of an addiction to terminal screens and keyboards. The phrase grew some powerful legs in 1987 after William Shatner appeared in a Saturday Night Live sketch as the guest of honor at a Star Trek convention. After answering trivial questions posed by his costumed geeky fans, Shatner ends up berating the Trekkies, telling them to move out of your parents' basements, grow the hell up, and get a life. It's just a TV show. In the wake of Shatner's SNL appearance, a television series called Get a Life aired on the Fox Channel from 1990 to 92, catapulting the catchphrase into new heights of popularity. Will it become a permanent part of English slang, or will it, like so many trendy catchphrases, fade behind the shadows of newer, hipper expressions? I'm Christy the Wordsmith, coming to you from the studios of KGLT-FM on the campus of Montana State University in Bozeman. Good day, verbivores.
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25: From NPR and WBUR Boston, I'm Tiziana Dearing.
26: I'm Peter O'Dowd. It's Here and Now. Coming up in 10 days, Haitians with temporary protected status will lose their ability to work in the U.S. We'll talk about the impact on home health aides.
25: Also in Jamaica, less than 1% of beaches are free for public access.
27: It's a beach where I grew up. It's a beach where I learned to swim. Unfortunately, I don't have access to that beach anymore.
25: How tourists can help change that.
26: And in rural Emory, Utah, people are saving bathwater to keep their trees alive, and local ranchers are suffering through another year of drought.
28: It's pretty dire. My alfalfa production is nil. Another year like this is almost unsustainable.
26: Coming up Here and Now.
25: The news is first.
29: Live from NPR News, I'm Lakshmi Singh. Inflation in the United States has cooled. The 3.5% year-over-year increase posted in June was slower than the annual rate recorded in May. The slowdown happened during a lull in fighting between the U.S. and Iran. Even though attacks have escalated in recent days, Fed Chair Kevin Warsh went to Capitol Hill with a pledge to steer monetary policy toward bringing down inflation.
30: Now, at the Fed, our number one objective is getting monetary policy right. That's our clear and constant aim, the star we steer by. And if we get policy right, and I can assure you we will, the inflation surge of the last 5 years will be a thing of the past.
29: President Trump hosted Iraqi Prime Minister Ali al-Zayedi today. During a joint news conference, Trump defended a decision to reinstate the U.S. blockade on the Strait of Hormuz as the war with Iran escalated. He also said there would not be a 20% toll on ships going through the critical passageway, but wanted to strike investment deals with other countries in the region. Israel's government has agreed to give more than $2.8 billion in new funding to expand Jewish settlements and build new ones in the occupied West Bank. NPR's Emily Fang has more.
2: The funding will go to building 12,000 new housing units across the West Bank. And this comes on top of another $1.6 billion in funding announced last month. The West Bank comprises land that was intended for a future state of Palestine, but Israelis have been building settlements there for decades. And Israel's far-right finance minister, Bezalel Smotrich, has extended more state support for these settlements. Last year, Smotrich revived a controversial settlement project near Jerusalem, which will receive some of the state funding approved this week. And he declared in a statement last year that he, quote, buried the idea of a future Palestinian state by going forward with building Israeli neighborhoods in the West Bank first. Emily Fang, NPR News, Tel Aviv.
29: The administration's rescinded its effort to freeze $10 billion in social services funding for five Democratic-led states. More from NPR's Jennifer Ludden.
3: In January, the Trump administration announced a freeze in child care subsidies and cash aid to California, New York, Colorado, Illinois, and Minnesota. Officials pointed to a years-long benefits scandal in Minnesota and claimed there was ongoing fraud in the five states, but offered no evidence. The state sued, noting that stopping funds for those programs would hit hard for hundreds of thousands of low-income families. A federal judge had blocked the move. In a letter filed with the court, the Department of Health and Human Services does not explain why it's canceling that freeze. Trump administration officials have repeatedly tried to block social safety net funding and repeatedly faced pushback from courts. Jennifer Ludden, NPR News, Washington.
29: It's NPR. E. Jean Carroll, the columnist who accused President Trump of sexually assaulting and defaming her, has received a $5.6 million payment from her civil case against Trump. She waited 3 years after a jury found Trump was liable for damages. The money was held in escrow while the president appealed the award. The International Space Station has new arrivals. An American and two Russians arrived at the orbiting outpost today from Kazakhstan. They will spend 8 months at the ISS. We are now down to the semifinals of the FIFA World Cup. First up, France and Spain. They are playing each other this hour in Arlington, Texas. Steve Futterman reports the winner advances to Sunday's final.
4: On paper, this is a dream matchup. Before the World Cup began, many felt France and Spain were the top two teams. France has been the most impressive World Cup squad so far, led by the great Kylian Mbappe, who has 8 goals. Spain, on the other hand, has been led by its defense. In 5 of its 6 matches, it has held the opposition scoreless, all while getting just 1 goal from its young star Lamine Yamal. Yamal turned 19 yesterday. He wears number 19. Spanish fans are hoping today's the day he gets going offensively. Tomorrow, the second semifinal takes place, England versus Argentina. For NPR News, I'm Steve Futterman at the World Cup in Arlington, Texas.
29: Quick check on gas prices. AAA says the average price for a gallon of regular gas is now down to $3.85. 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
6: From NPR and WBUR, I'm Peter O'Dowd in Phoenix.
7: I'm Tiziana Deering in Boston. It's here and now. U.S. Immigration and Customs Enforcement will pause non-urgent vehicle stops, according to Maine Senator Angus King's office, after ICE agents fatally shot 2 people, one in Maine, one in Houston, in the last week.
6: Meanwhile, Haitians living in the United States with temporary protected status will lose their ability to work here on July 24th. The Department of Homeland Security has given employers notice to fire them in the coming days. That is because the Supreme Court last month gave President Trump the power to end the TPS program for hundreds of thousands of people who now face deportation. Let's bring in Kevin Thomas. He's president of the New York State Association of Healthcare Providers. Kevin, nice to speak with you. Welcome.
0: Thank you for having me, especially during these troubling times.
6: There are more than 50,000 TPS workers in healthcare across the U.S. A lot of them are in Florida, Massachusetts, Ohio, New York. Have you already seen some of those people losing their jobs?
0: So let me walk you through what is going on the ground, because it's different for every agency depending on who they serve. So in late June, when the U.S. Supreme Court ruled the way they did on TPS, it created a lot of uncertainty. So right after that decision, USCIS issued some placeholder dates saying Haitians and Syrians on the I-9 for employers, it needs to end on July 10th. And then on July 10th, they pushed it for July 17th for Syrians and July 24th for Haitians. Now, think about what is really happening when these extensions don't come. For an agency with a large population of Haitian Creole-speaking clients, this becomes an enormous problem if there aren't replacement aides who speak the language. And it won't stop with Haitian workers. We fully expect other groups to be affected next.
6: So the dates are shifting, but July 24th for Haitians, that's in 10 days. Are you already seeing the effects of that or immediate changes?
0: For some agencies last week, for example, I was told that some of their Haitian aides, they were pulled from some of their patients. But then when the extensions went through, I guess they were allowed to work again. But again, this is just causing whiplash for a lot of agencies trying to figure out what is next.
6: Mm. What is the backup plan to replace those workers eventually?
0: So we already have limited home health aides, and it is difficult to just replace someone that a patient is used to for years. So you've got a situation where they're offered a replacement aide, but if the patient doesn't like them, they're just not going to use them.
6: Hmm. One of the arguments that I've heard against TPS is that it allows people from other countries to work in the United States with lower wages. So at this point, do you think organizations are going to be able to find American workers to fill these positions if, for example, they increase the pay?
0: So here in New York, we've got, you know, a minimum wage rule for home care workers. It increased in January. So here in New York, at least, I don't see how a licensed home care agency is going to go around that minimum wage rule.
6: So that minimum wage you're talking about in New York, it depends on where you are in the state, but it could be between $18 and $20 an hour. But Kevin, the question is, that's a lot of workers to lose. Where are you going to find new ones?
0: Again, it's already hard to get trained home care workers and nurses. It's just going to be a struggle. From what I've heard from my members, patients are just going to lose someone that they've been used to for years on end to take care of them.
6: As I'm sure you know, Haitians first got temporary status after a 2010 earthquake, and the State Department still tells people not to travel there because it's unsafe for political reasons. But the Trump administration has always said the program's temporary and not permanent. And so, you know, employers must have known that at some point it would end. Did they prepare for that day?
0: For many agencies, they did not prepare for what we are seeing today, especially with this administration, where when all this started, which was like last summer, they just cut off TPS in the summer, and then there were court hearings about it. Employers did not expect such animosity towards immigrants with this new administration and the way they've been going about doing things.
6: We've been talking about workers, but what does losing those workers mean for the patients they take care of?
0: So TPS is not just a document, right? We're talking about the aide who has bathed the same 88-year-old woman in Queens for 6 years and knows exactly how she likes her tea. No, we're talking about the caregiver in Nassau County who learned her patient's daughter's name before she even learned the bus route to work. We're talking about those type of workers. Like, this is what we're losing.
6: Kevin Thomas, president of the New York State Association of Healthcare Providers, which represents agencies providing healthcare in people's homes. Kevin, thank you. Nice to talk to you.
0: Thank you.
7: Darlene Graham is being sworn in today to replace her brother, Senator Lindsey Graham, who died Saturday. She has never held political office, but pledged yesterday to continue her late brother's work.
8: I promise to work hard over the next several months to support the president and carry forward the efforts of my brother on behalf of the citizens of South Carolina and the United States.
7: Darlene Graham will serve as a South Carolina senator until voters choose her replacement in November. The state's Republican Party is spinning up a special primary next month to choose their candidate. For more, we're joined by Meg Kennard. She's national politics reporter for the Associated Press, and she lives in South Carolina. She joins us from Columbia, the state capital. Meg, welcome.
9: Thank you. It's great to be with you.
7: Darlene and Lindsey Graham were extremely close. Lindsey Graham ultimately adopted Darlene after their parents died. She has supported his campaigns, hasn't held political office before. Why did South Carolina Governor Henry McMaster choose her, and why did the president praise the choice?
9: I think it's a combination of things, but perhaps chief among them is we're getting ready to have a new election cycle, a primary, and then obviously the general election for what would have been Senator Graham's fifth term. And so in this moment, when we've seen before a lot of spouses succeeding their husbands when they've died in office, Senator Graham never married, obviously, but he was really close to his sister. You mentioned that he adopted her. They had a very challenging time as young people. And so in the absence of a spouse, she, I would argue, was certainly the family member that makes sense. And given the close relationship that she had with her brother, it's, I think, a reasonable expectation that with his same staff in place, with the same colleagues in the Senate who see her certainly as an extension of him, I would say that at least in this short-term period, this is only for 6 months, she's a very logical choice in terms of continuing his agenda on the issues that had been so near and dear to him in the Senate.
7: Meg, you just reemphasized how close they were. She lost her brother, and right after she is being thrust into the national spotlight as a senator, that is a lot to ask of a private citizen. What is your sense of who she is?
9: She's clearly a very strong person to be taking all of this on, but she hit on it yesterday at Governor McMaster's announcement that she knew that this would be difficult, but she wanted to do right by her brother. And she made that publicly clear, but also addressed it to him. And so given everything that they have been through as a family and the tight bond that I know that they've shared, I've feel certain in saying that at this moment, Darlene Graham is thinking, yes, I am going through the unthinkable right now in terms of losing my brother, who had been basically her only person in her immediate family remaining. But this is what I can do to honor him.
7: So let's look at the challenge ahead in South Carolina for the GOP now, the primary now next month. Who's gearing up to run?
9: It feels like just about everybody at this point. It's been kind of awkward because of the mourning period, frankly, after Senator Graham's death and a lot of people not wanting to be blatant about politics in the moments thereafter. But we're seeing a lot of the Republicans who were unsuccessful in the Republican gubernatorial primary that we just had last month. We're seeing them testing the waters, putting their names forth. There are also other names circulating of the House delegation. South Carolina has almost all of its offices represented by Republicans, and so there are a lot of people to pick from. And this is for a six-year Senate term. They don't come open very often, especially here where we've had senators serving for such long periods of time. Mm-hmm. So it's going to be a very crowded primary, and given it's a compressed schedule, this is going to be a hectic time.
7: Just briefly, Meg, you just mentioned the sort of solidly Republican presence in South Carolina. Even if the November election isn't particularly expected to be competitive, what are South Carolinian Republicans looking for in a Lindsey Graham replacement? Just briefly.
9: I think that they're looking for someone, obviously, who would represent the state well. Senator Graham had taken so much interest in international affairs, particularly, so they're probably hoping that if someone develops a portfolio that's anything similar to his, that they would want to see someone who can effectively articulate and even negotiate, as Senator Graham had. That's a big ask for someone who's just getting into the Senate, but they're probably already thinking of the things that they saw him go through and represent South Carolinians in, and so that'll certainly be on their minds.
7: We will continue to watch it. That's Meg Kinnard, national politics reporter for the Associated Press, joining us from Columbia, South Carolina. Meg, thanks so much.
9: Of course. Thank you.
7: It's Here and Now.

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1: By today, mostly cloudy skies with scattered rain and thunderstorms developing this afternoon. Missoula, Hamilton, Polson, Thompson Falls, and Deer Lodge, you can expect a high of 84 degrees today. Kalispell, Whitefish, and Phillipsburg, 80. Butte, Libby, and Eureka, 89 degrees today. In central Montana, mostly cloudy skies with a chance of showers and thunderstorms this afternoon, some of which could produce heavy rain, strong wind gusts, and large hail. Do be careful out there, Montana. Great Falls, Helena, and White Sulphur Springs, you can expect a 91-degree high today, and Browning, 76. In southwest Montana, mostly sunny skies with increasing cloud cover throughout the day. There is a chance of showers and thunderstorms this afternoon, again, some of which could produce heavy rain, strong wind gusts, and large hail. Be careful out there, Montana. Bozeman has a high of 93 today and Dillon 90 degrees. 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
3: It's here and now. It's summer, and according to the job-finding platform Monster, 52% of workers are staying closer to home for their vacations. They cite sustained financial pressure as the main reason. Well, if you're among the staycators, you'll be likely spending more time at a local public beach trying to catch the sun. Many on the island nation of Jamaica would like to do the same, but they can't. That's because private companies have bought vast parts of the island's beaches. Less than 1% now is free for the public to access. Those stats come courtesy of the grassroots organization Jamaica Beach Birthright Environmental Movement, and the co-founder, Devon Taylor, joins us now. Devon, welcome.
4: Thanks for having me.
3: So, Devon, take us to your favorite beach in Jamaica and describe what it's like for you.
4: Yeah, my favorite beach would be Mammy Bay Beach. It's a beach where I grew up. It's a beach where I learned to swim. It's a beach where my father fished. It's a rich environment that sustained the community of Steertones for generations. And so that is a special space to me. Unfortunately, I don't have access to that beach anymore.
3: When did you lose access to that beach?
4: In 2019, the property that adjoins that beach was sold off to a private company and locked the community out.
3: Now, that's a trend that we've seen increasingly in Jamaica over, what, roughly the last 20 years. Who's buying the beaches?
4: Well, there is a law in Jamaica known as the Beach Control Act of 1956. That law does not enshrine the Jamaican people with any rights to use their beaches. We have no right to bathe, we have no right to swim, we have no right to fish, and we have no right to walk along the foreshore, right? All that right is vested in the Crown Estate, which is still controlled by the Crown of England. But the administration, the political administration that forms the government, have the right to supersede that, to do anything they want to do with it. So the properties are sometimes owned by different statutory bodies of the Jamaican government, or they can be bought by private interests. And the private interests range from local interests to international corporations that are investing in the all-inclusive tourism in Jamaica that really locks the Jamaican people out and exploit our coastline.
3: What happens to the money? I mean, if the government has the ability to sell the properties to either local or, you know, foreign private interests, what happens to the proceeds of those sales? Is that something that benefits the Jamaican people?
4: Primarily, it does not. The tourism product in 2024 made $3 billion. And in 2025, it made a similar, probably $4.6 billion. Of all that money, it is approximate that $3 of that $4 billion leave the country. So you have grade to 70 to 80% of it leave the country. So it is not benefiting Jamaican workers. Jamaican workers are exploited. They work minimum wages. Right. And many of these hotels are controlling their own transportation. They're bringing into the hotel spaces also the craft markets. Right. And you don't leave to support the restaurants and other businesses that are, you know, in the resort town.
3: So divine.

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Welcome to the Folk Show. This is Olivia. I'm so happy to be here bringing folk music to you on this wonderful afternoon. And we are going to start with some Bob Dylan.

when I first came to Harlem and I saw this setup, I thought, oh my God. Not even at home would they do that to me. And by the time I finished and went on the road here in Sweden, I wanted to take it with me, this little corner, this little niche. I call it my Madonna niche. Excuse while we get together here. Buffy St. Marie wrote this next song, and when I first heard it, I decided it was a classic of a love song from woman to man. And true, time tells what a classic is, but I have decided, so I will not have to wait for time to tell me. And as that thing, time has gone on, is developed into a love song from me to you, and the name of Buffy's song is Until It's Time for You to Go.

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We just heard Amazing Grace from Mark O'Connor. We started the set with Joker Man from Bob Dylan. And we heard Odetta, Until It's Time for You to Say Go. We also heard Sam Beam and Jessica Hoop with Love is a Stranger. And Lucinda Williams with I Envy the Wind. This next one is from The Handsome Family, Far From Any Road. 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

This is the Folk Show, and this is Olivia. We just heard Joy Williams with No Place Like You, and we started the set with John Paul White. We're All in This Together Now. And we heard Jerry Garcia and David Grisman with Freight Train. We also heard Kind Hearted Woman Blues and This Old Guitar from Joe Purdy and Amber Rubarth. And we heard Tracy Chapman with All That You Have Is Your Soul. This next one is from Allison Krauss. Thanks again for listening and supporting Montana Public Radio.

0: This is John Floridis. Join me for the next Musician's Spotlight as we welcome violinist Stephanie Chase. Stephanie has appeared with over 170 orchestras that include the New York and Hong Kong Philharmonics and the Chicago, San Francisco, Atlanta, and London Symphony Orchestras. She's been a top medalist at the prestigious International Tchaikovsky Competition in Moscow and has performed concerts in 25 countries. Stephanie grew up in a very musical family with both parents well-known symphonic musicians, and she had her first performance at the age of 2 years old. Many years later, the Boston Globe praised the elegance, dexterity, rhythmic vitality, and great imagination in her playing. Stephanie Chase will be our guest on the next Musician Spotlight, Tuesday at 7 after All Things Considered on Montana Public Radio.
1: 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KUMW, Dillon. 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KEUK, Eureka. 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

0: We just heard Jackson from Johnny Cash and June Carter. We started the set with Our Native Daughters, You're Not Alone. We also heard Amethyst Kia with My Old Man and Nowhere But Barstow in Prison from the Prison Music Project and Ani DeFranco. And we also heard Nathaniel Ratliff with And It's Still All Right. The First Aid Kit did Heavy Storm and Van Morrison with Song of Home. This is The Folk Show, and this is Olivia. 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
2: Good afternoon, everyone. You are just in time. The Pea Green Boat is setting sail. This is Vicky. Welcome aboard.

If you can't start a show with kazoos, I mean, why bother, right, friends? Well, good afternoon, everybody, and welcome to the Pea Green Boat 403. And we started our show off today with, well, that rather goofy little song by a group called Sharon, Lois, and Bram. And the name of it, well, exactly what you would think, the flea, the fly, and the flu. Now, I know that's rather a curious song to begin a show with, unless it's the Pea Green Boat, and then it kind of checks. But really and truly, we are taking a moment to tip our little antenna hats, if you will, because today is National Be Nice to Bugs Day. And no, I'm not kidding. It takes place every July 14th, apparently, highlighting the critical importance of insects in our natural world. Fair enough there. This day encourages us to reconsider our automatic reactions to bugs. So if you're a jump on the chair and scream kind of person, we just want to kind of ease you down just a little bit. We want to foster a peaceful existence. So what I thought we could do, you know, here is maybe we could go back and forth, you and I, and we could name our favorite bugs out loud. Just send it out there to the ethers. Favorite bugs. Okay, I will start. I'm going to go with ladybug. How's that sound? Okay, now your turn. Now it's my turn again, isn't it? Favorite bug. Butterfly. There you go. Butterfly. How about you said that? Yeah. Somebody else? Yeah. I should go again. And I know I have a third favorite bug. I just can't seem to remember it right now. But I'm sure you're filling in all those empty spaces for me. And I thank you for that. Way to really take part in National Be Nice to Bugs Day. But you know what I do have today? I have a special story about a young boy who has a pet fly. The name of it is called Hi, Fly Guy, and that is by Ted Arnold, where you're going to meet a young boy where he's walking along there and a fly was flying. He was looking for something to eat, some tasty, something probably slimy. And then a boy, he was walking. He's looking for something to catch, something smart, something for the amazing pet show. And then, as they do in these tales, boy and fly meet. And so begins a beautiful friendship. It begins a curious friendship. Anyway, Hi, Fly Guy by Ted Arnold on the way. And we are jumping back into our chapter book again, Dream by Barbara O'Connor. That also coming up, friends. So much ahead. All you insect lovers, you're just going to love this show today because there's little critters everywhere. Hi, Fly Guy by Ted Arnold is coming up.

0: Hi, Fly Guy, by Ted Arnold. Read by McLeod Andrews. Chapter 1. A fly went flying. He was looking for something to eat. Something tasty. Something slimy. A boy went walking. He was looking for something to catch. Something smart. Something for the amazing pet show. They met. Boink! The boy caught the fly in a jar.
1: A pet,
0: he said. The fly was mad. He wanted to be free. He stomped his foot and said,
2: Buzz!
0: The boy was surprised. He said,
2: You know my name. You are the smartest pet in the world.
0: Chapter 2. Buzz took the fly home.
2: This is my pet,
0: Buzz said to Mom and Dad.
2: He is smart. He can say my name. Listen.
0: Buzz opened the jar. The fly flew out.
3: Flies can't be pets, said Dad. They are pests.
0: He got the fly swatter. The fly cried,
1: Buzz!
0: And Buzz came to the rescue.
4: You are right, said Dad. This fly is smart.
0: He needs a name, said Mom. Buzz thought for a minute.
2: Fly Guy,
0: said Buzz. And Fly Guy said,
1: Buzz!
0: It was time for lunch. Buzz gave Fly Guy something to eat. Fly Guy was happy. Chapter 3. Buzz took Fly Guy to the amazing pet show. The judges laughed.
5: Flies can't be pets,
0: they said.
5: Flies are pests.
0: Buzz was sad. He opened the jar.
6: Shoo, Fly Guy,
0: he said.
6: Flies can't be pets.
0: But Fly Guy liked Buzz. He had an idea. He did some fancy flying. Judges were amazed.
5: The fly can do tricks,
0: they said.
5: But flies can't be pets.
0: Then Fly Guy said,
1: Buzz!
0: The judges were more amazed.
5: The fly knows the boy's name,
0: they said.
5: But flies can't be pets.
0: Fly Guy flew high, high, high into the sky. Then he dived down, down, down into the jar.
5: The fly knows his jar,
0: the judges said.
5: This fly is a pet.
0: They let Fly Guy in the show. He even won an award. Tallest pet, cutest pet, pet with most legs, heaviest pet, smartest pet. And so began a beautiful

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0: We rolling?
1: Yeah, are we rolling?
0: Yes, we're rolling. Rhett, are you ready?
1: Let me think. I guess I am.
0: Okay, here we go.
2: I know an old lady who swallowed a fly. I don't know why she swallowed a fly. I guess she'll die.
1: I don't think so.
2: Probably not. I know an old lady who swallowed a spider that wriggled and jiggled and tickled inside her. She swallowed the spider to catch the fly.
1: Bad idea.
2: I don't know why she swallowed the fly. I guess she'll die.
1: Maybe if it was a black widow.
0: Yeah. Would you just let me sing the song?
1: Okay, sorry.
0: I accept your apology. I know an old lady who swallowed a bird. How absurd to swallow a bird.
1: Exactly.
0: Right. She swallowed the

0: but so far so good.
1: Yeah, you're right. I know an old lady who swallowed a cat.
0: All right.
1: Imagine that, to swallow a cat.
0: I'd rather not.
1: She swallowed the cat to catch the bird. She swallowed the bird to catch the spider that wriggled and jiggled and tickled inside her.
0: I detect a pattern.
1: Right. She swallowed the spider to catch the fly. I don't know why she swallowed the fly. I guess she'll die. I know an old lady who swallowed a dog.
0: What a hog to swallow a dog.
1: Hey, sing this with me, will you?
0: Okay, but this is getting ridiculous.
1: I know. Here we go.

0: Okay, stop. Would you stop?
1: I'm dying.
0: Stop that.
1: Sorry.
0: I accept your apology. I know an old lady who swallowed a goat. She opened her throat and swallowed a goat. She swallowed the goat to catch the dog.
1: Wait a minute.
0: What?
1: Since when do goats chase dogs?
0: I don't know.
1: Have you ever seen a goat chase a dog?
0: Well, no.
1: Well,
0: what would you suggest?
1: A dog catcher?
0: No, that's not in the song.
1: It could be.
0: Look, do you want to sing this song with me or not?
1: It's really long.
0: I know, but your comments are just making it longer.
1: Okay already. Sorry.
0: I accept your apology. Sing this with me, will you?

0: catch the
1: cat.
0: She swallowed the goat to catch the
1: spider.
0: She swallowed the goat to catch the
1: fly.
0: Dog. She swallowed the dog to catch the
1: bird.
0: She swallowed the dog to catch the cat. She swallowed the cat to catch
1: the fly.
0: No! She swallowed the cat to catch the
1: spider.
0: Bird. She swallowed the bird to catch the spider. That wriggled and jiggled and tickled inside her. She swallowed the spider to catch the fly. I don't know why she swallowed the fly. I guess she'll die.
1: I wonder what's next.
0: I know an old lady who swallowed a horse.
1: Oh, God!
0: Yeah, well, she's dead, of course.
1: Is that it?
0: Yeah.
1: No elephants?
0: No.
1: No whales?
0: No whales.
1: No Tyrannosaurus Rexes?
0: No Tyrannosaurus Rexes. I'm sorry.
1: I accept your apology.
0: Thank you.
1: You're welcome.
0: Very good.
2: Oh, my. That, of course, was our friend Bill Harley singing that song back in the day. And that little young person there in that story was named Rhett Thomas, who's probably all grown up now and got a family of his own. But wasn't that fun? There was an old lady who swallowed a fly. Wrapping up there, our last story, also called Hi, Fly Guy, written by Ted Arnold. Kind of my ode, won't you, you know, understand, to National Be Nice to Bugs Day. And coming up here not too far away, our chapter book, going to pick that up again, Dream by Barbara O'Connor, probably around 4:35. But I want to say something. When we were sort of going back and forth at our favorite bugs, and I know some of you listed a long list of favorite bugs because you're bug people and you love the bugs, and the more legs, the better, and whoa. But I did come up with a third bug that I really do love. You know what? And it brings back a memory, this bug, because years and years ago, my husband and I went back to visit family in Wisconsin, and our kids were just little boo-boos at the time. And it was a hot summer night, and we were out in the backyard, and guess what we saw flickering around us? Can you guess? Because it just lit my husband up and my kids, and they were running all over trying to chase those little critters lit up. Yes, if you guessed firefly, you're right. That's my third favorite bug, is a firefly.
3: Ah-oom.

0: she'll die.
1: I know an old lady who swallowed a cow.
2: I wonder how she swallowed a cow.
1: Good question. Here we go. She swallowed the cow to catch
2: the dog.
1: What? That's not right. She swallowed the cow to catch the
2: cat.
1: No, that's not right. She swallowed the cow to catch the
2: spider.
1: She swallowed the cow to catch the
2: fly.
1: Goat.

0: Good afternoon, fellow children. Bella here. It's First Night Monday on the Pea Green Boat. So you know what that means? Vicky has a special guest today. I wonder who it is. Do you have any guesses? So, Vicky, just out of curiosity, who's our special guest today?
1: Well, gee, thanks, Bella, but that was for Monday. You read the wrong script. Last time I checked, it was Tuesday. So, you know, we'll let you know later about, you know, a Monday guest. Oh, lay sigh. The thrill of live radio. Okay, listen, it's 4:33, and what I just popped on here to tell you, other than the fact that it is indeed not Monday, is that we're about to pick up our chapter book again. So if you tune in to find out what is next for Ida Lee in the story Dream by Barbara O'Connor, you only have about a minute and 20 some seconds to wait. So go get your cozies on, grab your snack. Be back right after this.
2: 1, 2, 3, 4.
3: 1, 2, 3, 4, 5, 6, 7, 8, 9, 10, 11, 12. Ladybugs came to the ladybug picnic. 1, 2, 3, 4, 5, 6, 7, 8, 9, 10, 11, 12. And they played all day at the ladybug picnic. They had 12 sacks, so they ran sack races. And they fell on their backs and they fell on their faces. Ladybugs 12 at the ladybug picnic. They played jump rope, but the rope it broke, so they just sat around telling knock-knock jokes. Ladybugs 12 at the ladybug picnic. 1, 2, 3, 4, 5, 6, 7, 8, 9, 10, 11, 12, and they chatted away at the ladybug picnic. They talked about the high price of furniture and rugs and fire insurance for ladybugs. Ladybugs 12 at the ladybug picnic. 12.

0: 12. That sweet voice of Elizabeth Mitchell there. And the Ladybug Picnic wrapping up this very buggy part of our show. I hope you had a good time. I had so much fun finding the music for today, by the way. But we're going to tuck all the little bugs away. And we're going to move over now to our chapter book, everybody, and pick that up. Take out the wonderful bookmark and find out what was going. Oh, that's right. I don't know if you remember this. Last in our story, Dream by Barbara O'Connor. After a lot of searching and wondering if they'd ever find it, Ida Lee's friends actually find Grandpa Jumbo's treasure, which the kids have been searching for and searching for. They found this thing, okay? Except there was a wee hitch, because it wasn't money, but a lot of folded up pieces of paper in this bank bag that turned out to be handwritten songs that Grandpa Jumbo had written. Well, okay, you know, first there's shock and then curiosity, and then Ida Lee kind of starts playing around with one of the songs in her own tune, and oh, they're fun and quite good. Everybody, yay, we love that. But when everybody leaves, Ida Lee makes a choice. She enters that songwriting contest, but entering her Grandpa Jumbo songs as her own. Not cool, Ida Lee. Not cool. Okay, we're going to join our friends now and see where this day will lead.
1: Macmillan Audio presents Dream by Barbara O'Connor. Read for you by Susie Jackson. That afternoon, Mama called. "We're coming home," she said. "Everything is going wrong, and this is definitely not my big break." "Sorry," I said, and I was sorry. I wanted this to be our big break more than anything. I wanted the junkyard dogs to play in fancy places with velvet seats. I wanted them to be singing my songs. I wanted all that. "When will you be here?" I asked. "I'm not sure. That fibber PJ told us he had enough gigs for a couple of months," she said. "It hasn't even been 2 weeks, and we're sitting on this darn van squabbling and eating junk food, and barely making a penny thanks to having to pay for a pool table the boys busted up." "Audrey Mitchell's back home from summer camp," I said. "I'm meeting Charlie at Audrey's this afternoon." "That's nice," Mama said with a weary voice. "I've missed you." "I've missed you too, Ida Lee," she said. "Anyway, I'll keep you posted." I climbed the stairs to my room and flopped down on my bed. I held the envelope with the entry forms in front of me. I swear it felt like it was on fire, burning my hands. I couldn't really send in those songs, could I? That was cheating, right? But Granddaddy said the rights to the songs belonged to the Lovetts. I'm a Lovett. I have the right to use them, don't I? Doubt and guilt dangled over me. I put the envelope on my desk and stared at it. "Don't do this, Ida Lee," I told myself. But I did it. I picked that burning envelope up and went downstairs. Each foot landed on the steps with a heavy thunk. When I got outside, Odell was standing on the magnolia stump, eating some kind of snack that turned his fingers orange. "Where are you going?" he asked. "Meeting Charlie at my friend Audrey Mitchell's house." "Have fun." "Okay," I said, trying to make my face look calmer than my insides. I waved the envelope in the air. "August 10th, Tesla Jane Daly. I think I've got a real good chance." I put the envelope in the mailbox. Guilt. Guilt. Guilt. Tumbling around inside me. I couldn't even look at Odell. I knew if I did, he'd read my mind. All those guilty thoughts zapping around in my brain. I said goodbye to him and hopped on my bike. I rode to Audrey's house like I was in a trance. I tried not to think about the envelope, probably burning a hole in my mailbox. Audrey lived halfway between me and Charlie, so we had agreed to meet there. At Audrey's house, Charlie was standing on the side of the road with her bike. Wishbone wagged his tail when he saw me. "Hey," I called. "Hey." I could tell right away something wasn't right. Charlie looked small and worried and not happy. "What's wrong?" I asked. She lifted her shoulders and let them drop, looking at the ground. Audrey called to us from her front porch. "Hey, y'all, come see my puppies." Charlie and I laid our bikes down in the grass and walked to the porch. "This is my friend Charlie," I said. "Her sister Jackie is renting a room in my house until she moves to Florida." Charlie kind of squinted at Audrey. "Oh, yeah," Audrey said. "I remember you from school." Audrey kind of squinted back at Charlie. "And vacation Bible school," she added. We stood by the porch in awkward silence. "I'm sorry I was mean to you," Audrey said to Charlie. "Everybody was mean to me," Charlie said. "Except Howard." "Well, you did kick me," Audrey said. "And fight with TJ at Bible school." Charlie's face was turning redder by the minute. "Pineapple," I said. Audrey looked confused, but Charlie got a teeny tiny smile on her face. I wanted to tell Audrey about why Charlie was so mad when she first got to Colby. How her mama wouldn't get out of bed, and her daddy was in jail. How her beautiful sister Jackie got to go live with a friend, while Charlie had been sent to live with relatives she hadn't even known. But all I said was, "That was then, and this is now." That was something Mama said a lot about all kinds of things, and it seemed like the perfect thing to say at the moment. That seemed to lift the tension swirling around between the two of them. Audrey led us around back to her garage. Wishbone trotted along behind us. "Look how cute," Audrey squealed. Her dog, Pippin, was in a big wooden box with a bunch of the cutest little puppies I've ever seen. Charlie darted over, and she and Audrey picked up each one and snuggled with it and let Wishbone sniff it. I wanted to snuggle a puppy, too, but there was one problem. My guilt was weighing on me, practically knocking me to the ground. That envelope was in the mailbox. That envelope with jumbo songs in it. I had to get it back before the mailman came. "I've gotta go," I blurted out. Charlie and Audrey stared at me, their mouths open. I raced down the driveway, jumped on my bike, and pedaled as fast as I could back home. Chapter 30. When I got home, I hurried to the mailbox. The envelope was not there. In its place were a couple of grocery store flyers and an electric bill. I sat right down on the side of the road. Everything had gone wrong. One day I had liked my songs and been excited about that contest. The next thing I knew, I was hating my songs. And then I had cheated. I sat there a little longer, having myself a pity party. I spent the rest of the day in my room. I laid on my bed and stared up at that word dream. I pictured it floating down off the ceiling and swirling around and around my room until poof, it was gone, leaving behind a little puff of smoke. The next couple of days felt like a million years. I could hardly eat. I could hardly sleep. I stayed in my room all day and listened to the radio, with guilt jabbing at me like a hot poker. Everybody kept asking me what was the matter. Why was I moping? Why was I so quiet? Why wasn't I eating macaroni and cheese, my favorite food? Sterling asked me who licked the red off my candy. Patty Petey said she wished she could read human minds, because she was pretty sure there was something going on in mine. Mrs. Randall told me I didn't seem like myself. Even Rochester kept screeching my name. Charlie, Howard, and Odell finally quit nagging at me to hang out with them and went on their merry way. I watched them from my window, riding their bikes or jumping over the magnolia tree stump in the front yard. Audrey came over sometimes, but I didn't want to be with her either. Once in a while, she brought one of those cute puppies and everybody played with it. Not even puppies could make me feel any better. Then one day, Tucker came stomping into the house and told us that the darn fool mechanic had ordered the wrong parts for the truck. "And, of course, those are back-ordered," he hollered. "Who knows when I'm ever going to get those air conditioners to Charlotte?" That meant Odell was staying a while longer. But I was so miserable I couldn't even be glad about it. Each day that went by made me heavier, like I could barely put one foot in front of the other. Why had I told everybody to listen to the radio on August 10th at noon? I was certain one of Jumbo's songs was going to win. What would I say? They would all know I had cheated on account of us reading the songs together when we found the treasure. Speaking of treasures, that treasure didn't feel so valuable now that I'd gone and ruined things. Even worse, I should probably have told Mama what I'd done. If I didn't, imagine what would happen when one of Jumbo's songs was announced as the winner. I shook my head, trying to get that image out of my head. The image of Mama being so shocked and angry. Then her telling everyone what I'd done. Everyone looking at me in disbelief. But then, maybe one of Jumbo's songs wouldn't win, and I'd gone and confessed to Mama for no reason. Talk about a conundrum. One of Mrs. Randall's favorite words. And then Mama came home from the tour. She had dyed her hair bright red and wore a fringed leather vest I'd never seen before. She brought a burst of energy into the house and let me forget my worries for a little while. "I am so glad to see you, Adelie," she said. "I can sum up that supposed tour in one word. Bad. Now tell me what's been going on here." What could I tell her? That I had found her daddy's songs in a First Bank of Colby bag hidden in Mrs. Randall's room? That I had entered two of his songs in the radio contest instead of mine? No, I could not tell her that. At least not yet. So I told her about Audrey's puppies. "Wait a minute," she said. "What about that contest? You entered it, right?"
2: Yeah, I did.
1: She clapped her hands. "Which songs?"
2: My mind was racing.
1: "It's a secret," I said. "I'll tell you after the winners are announced."
2: "I can hardly wait."
1: A couple of the junkyard dogs were staying at our house for a few days, which made Mrs. Randall grumpier than usual. Whenever they stayed here, they just hung around in the living room with their dirty boots on the coffee table, eating pizza and drinking beer, and making up fibs about how many girlfriends they had or how much money they won playing poker. The whole time they were here, Mrs. Randall had disapproval written all over her forehead in capital letters. She pursed her lips and squinted at their dirty boots. Sometimes she muttered, "Heathens," under her breath, but not one of them paid a bit of attention to her. They were always nice to me, though, letting me play my out-of-tune guitar during band practice, and sometimes calling me Little Lovey. Jackie moved some of her things out of Mama's room and said she'd sleep on the couch until she left for Florida, after the contest winners were announced. One night, the band played music out in the backyard. I wished I had the blue guitar, but I got my beat-up one and joined in. Odell played the drums with two kitchen spoons on an overturned plastic bucket. Sterling Gillis did the funniest-looking dance I'd ever seen, with Rochester flapping on his shoulder. Patty Petey closed her eyes and hummed, her colorful moo-moo dragging in the dirt. Mrs. Randall, of course, was a party pooper, claiming she had to get things ready for school, which was starting soon. When I went to bed that night, I thought about that envelope with Jumbo songs in it, and my stomach felt a little queasy. I should have left it on my desk for a few days. If I'd just left it there, I bet I would have come to my senses. I would have said to myself, "Adelie, what are you thinking? You can't do that. Take those songs out of there right this minute." But I hadn't done that.
3: 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I'm here to let you know the Pea Green Boat has its very own email address here at Montana Public Radio. 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
1: 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Read for you by Susie Jackson. Chapter 31. When I woke up the next morning, I dreaded doing what I'd decided I had to do. I had to tell Mama what I'd done. That I'd searched everyone's rooms. That I'd found Jumbo's songs.
2: that I'd entered two of them in the radio contest instead of my own. At least if I told her now, she wouldn't be in for an unpleasant surprise when Jumbo's song won the contest. I headed to the kitchen, where Patty Petey was telling Mama about how Amos Radowski was all set to buy a van and have it painted hot pink. "And then we'll be ready to go on our national tour," Patty said, "reading pets' minds for a reasonable fee." "That's so exciting, Patty," Mama said. "But Lordy, we sure will miss you. It won't be the same without you." When Patty went out on the porch to breathe in the day, I sat at the table where Mama was having her coffee. Mama, I said. She lifted her eyebrows. "I have something to tell you." She waited. "Remember that treasure that Uncle Shifty said Jumbo told him about? The one that was hidden in the house?" She put her coffee cup down.
4: "Yeah?"
2: "Well, I found it," I confessed.
4: "You found it?"
2: I nodded. Mama leaned closer to me.
4: "And?"
2: It was in a First Bank of Colby bag.
4: "And?"
2: "And it wasn't money, like I thought it was going to be."
4: "What was it?"
2: "Songs that Jumbo wrote."
4: "Songs?"
2: "Country songs," I said. "Really good country songs." Mama sat up straighter and grinned.
4: "Wow," she said. "Show me."
2: We went upstairs to my room, and I showed her the bag of songs. She dumped them onto my bed and started reading them out loud.
4: "Boogie with me, darling. Just my Chevy and me. Pool halls and poker. Mama's Bible."
2: She got more and more excited with each one.
4: "I can hardly believe Shifty was actually telling the truth," she said.
2: I nodded. "He was."
4: "Where in the world did you find these?" she asked.
2: I looked down at the floor. "In Mrs. Randall's room?" Silence. I peeked up at her with my head down. Her lips were pressed together tight and her face was a little flushed. She narrowed her eyes.
4: "In Mrs. Randall's room," she said.
2: I nodded.
4: "What were you doing in Mrs. Randall's room?"
2: And that's when everything came spilling out. I thought the treasure was going to be money, and I wanted money to buy that blue guitar so I could write better songs for the radio contest.
4: "And?" she said.
2: I told her about the grand scheme of things, how the four of us had made a plan to search everybody's room. "And the last one was Mrs. Randall's room," I said. "The bag was under some floorboards in her closet." The silence that followed nearly swallowed me up. I couldn't look at Mama. I felt my face burning. Finally, Mama said,
4: "Look at me."
2: I looked at her. She stayed quiet and made me squirm.
4: "You know how I feel about going into the tenants' rooms," she said.
2: I nodded.
4: "Would you like it if I went up to your room and started snooping around, looking through your things?"
2: I shook my head.
4: "It's wrong to disrespect anyone's privacy," she said. "I'm disappointed in you."
2: Ugh, that hurt. I looked back down and watched tears drop onto my hands in my lap. I took a deep breath. Now I had to tell her the worst part. "There's something else I have to tell you," I said. She waited. "I submitted two of Jumbo's songs to the contest instead of mine." My ears were ringing. My heart was pounding. My nervous stomach clenched up. Now she was going to holler at me. But she didn't. She put her hand on my knee and gave it a little squeeze.
4: "Why would you do that, Adelie?"
2: Because his songs are better than mine.
4: "Where's your confidence, Adelie?"
2: Where was my confidence? It had been coming and going till I didn't know where it was.
4: "Your songs are good," she said.
2: "They are?" "Yes." She jiggled my knee.
4: "But Adelie, you know what you did was cheating, right?"
2: "Yes."
4: "I'm surprised at you."
2: "Ouch. I'm sorry," I said. My stomach felt a whole lot better, but I still had one thing on my mind. "Mama,
4: Hmm.
2: Are you going to tell Mrs. Randall and the others what I did? My thoughts started spinning. Mrs. Randall would have a conniption. And what about the others? Sterling, Patty, and Jackie, what would they think? After what felt like forever, Mama said something that lifted my heavy heart.
4: No, Adelie, I'm not.
2: Phew. Thanks, I practically whispered.
4: But if one of Jumbo's songs wins that contest, she said, you'll have to tell them yourself.
2: I wished August 10th would never come.
0: Well, all right then, everybody. I'm going to wrap up those chapters of Barbara O'Connor's chapter book. I said chapter twice. Dream. We'll pick that book up again tomorrow, see where it leads. And this is Vicky. So glad you could stop by and join me, even for a little bit. It was really fun. And, you know, I'll be back again tomorrow as I step out the door. I'll leave you with this thought. Since it was a buggy day, celebrating International Be Kind Bugs Day, leave you with this one, that just when the caterpillar thought the world was ending, it turned into a beautiful butterfly.

0: This is Bird Note. Ecologist Adrian Doctor was entranced by birds at an early age.
1: I grew up in the Netherlands, close to the sea, in the city of Haarlem. And, you know, there were a lot of migratory birds around. So I would climb on a dune top and sit there early in the morning and just see all these birds go by. I was very fascinated with common swifts. They're really the sound of the summer, and you hear them screeching over your house, even if you live in a city like I did. But the cool thing about these birds is they're really ultimate flyers.
0: Common swifts spend most of their lives in the air. They migrate thousands of miles between continents, feasting on flying insects, and even sleeping on the wing. In fact, the only time swifts need to land is while they're nesting.
1: And after that, they're just off, and they fly almost for 10 months, nonstop, through the air. That really fascinated me, that birds can be so adapted to flight and just be such an ultimate flyer.
0: Today, Adrian uses weather radar to study how birds migrate and what people can do to protect them on their journey. 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I'm Joni Franklin.

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4: 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I'm Elsa Chang.
0: And I'm Scott Detrow. Coming up, a few thoughts from teenagers about AI and what it could mean for their futures.
5: I think it's just this opportunity to have sort of like a private tutor that maybe other students cannot afford.
4: That story and more after this summary of the day's news.
6: Live from NPR News in Culver City, California, I'm Dwayne Brown. Two Supreme Court justices made a rare appearance today before Congress seeking millions of dollars to enhance security as threats challenging other justices nationwide is increasingly affecting their personal and family lives. Justices Elena Kagan and Amy Coney Barrett testified before a House Appropriations panel. Coney Barrett says the additional money is needed to beef up security amid increased violence and intimidation.
7: As Justice Kagan said, federal judges across the country, throughout the judiciary, including the Supreme Court, continue to do their jobs without fear or favor, but the threat level is really high.
6: The hearing comes 2 weeks after the Supreme Court wrapped up a series of major opinions that included giving more power to President Trump over regulatory agencies while rejecting his wide-ranging tariffs on foreign-made goods. The U.S. Education Department has changed which graduate school students can borrow federal money to attend. It recently updated a list of programs after several groups sued over being excluded. NPR's Nirvi Shah reports.
8: Students in some graduate nursing and physician assistant programs, originally not eligible for larger loans, now qualify to borrow up to $200,000 over the course of their degrees, the Education Department said. Graduate student loan borrowing was capped at a total of $100,000 for most degrees as part of a host of changes that kicked in July 1st. There were initially only a handful of exceptions, including for medicine, pharmacy, law, theology, and podiatry. Now, 29 programs qualify for the higher limit, though the Education Department said the adjustment could be temporary while it challenges a court order. Nirvi Shah, NPR News.
6: Well, stocks finished higher on Wall Street following the latest data showing inflation wasn't as bad as anticipated last month. This is NPR.
9: With Montana News, I'm AJ Williams. Over 100,000 people responded to a proposed overhaul of federal grazing regulations. The Bureau of Land Management oversees 155 million acres of public land also used to graze livestock. That includes about 8 million acres in Montana, most of which is rangeland. The agency's proposal includes changes, including defining production-oriented livestock and limiting public input. The agency says it's modernizing its policies. Opponents say the proposal weakens environmental protections and reduces transparency and accountability for the federal agency. Montana expects to receive $1.2 billion from a federal fund meant to maintain and improve healthcare access for rural Americans. Montana Public Radio's Aaron Bolton reports the state has set up a new board that will decide how much money the state's rural hospitals get. Montana health officials announced earlier this year how they want to spend their share of the $50 billion Rural Healthcare Transformation Program Fund. Part of that plan concerned Frontier Hospital administrators. For those hospitals to get their share of funding, they would have to submit a plan to right-size the services they provide. Small hospitals worried the state wanted to pay them in exchange for eliminating care they view as essential to their community. The Center for Excellence Board will review funding applications from rural hospitals. The board includes administrators from 6 rural hospitals and 2 low-income health clinics, as well as healthcare providers. State health officials, lawmakers, health insurance companies, and larger hospitals will also sit on the board. Input from board members will be advisory. The state health department says it will retain final authority over all funding decisions. I'm AJ Williams. This is Montana Public Radio.
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2: With Montana News, I'm AJ Williams. Since 2001, American Prairie Reserve has worked to create the largest wildlife reserve in the lower 48. That plan includes grazing 900 head of bison on state and federal lands, but legal seesawing between land managers, government agencies, and the American Prairie Reserve has put that plan into limbo. MTPR's Victoria Traxler sat down with the Billings Gazette Outdoors editor, Brent French, to learn where things currently stand for APR bison and what may come next.
3: Billings Gazette Outdoors editor, Brent French, thanks so much for joining us today to share some of your reporting.
4: Thanks, Victoria.
3: So, tracking the legal status of American Prairie's bison has been head-spinning. What is the current status of those bison?
4: So those bison are currently blissfully ignorant of what's going on, but the Bureau of Land Management has ordered them to leave 7 federal grazing allotments in eastern Montana by the end of September. So chances are they may see some new movement, although that BLM order is being appealed by American Prairie.
3: How do these grazing leases factor into American Prairie's larger mission?
4: When American Prairie has bought lands, ranches across eastern Montana, many of those parcels are tied to federal or state lands when they're purchased, so that the landowner has first right to those grazing leases. So out of the thousands of acres that American Prairie has now bought in northeastern Montana, only a portion of that, about 168,000, is deeded. So that's land that they specifically own, whereas another 436,000 acres is BLM or state land that they had planned on using for grazing bison.
3: Can you walk us through that federal government decision this year to revoke the grazing permits for APR's bison?
4: BLM reversed its decision that the state office had made. The federal office stepped in to overturn the state ruling that had allowed the American Prairie to graze on 7 federal leases and said that these bison are not production-oriented livestock. And they cited the Taylor Grazing Act of 1934 as the basis for that decision. The Taylor Grazing Act was passed to try and halt ecological damage to federal lands that were occurring during the Dust Bowl, places that were being overgrazed by sheep and cattle. But the BLM has attached this new definition and said the American Prairie bison do not meet that definition because they are mainly a conservation herd.
3: Now, what does that decision mean for others who manage bison populations on public lands?
4: Well, it's interesting because the BLM said nobody else should worry. This is specifically directed at American Prairie.
3: Now, there's also litigation moving around state courts. Can you tell us the most recent update we have between American Prairie bison and state lands?
4: One is American Prairie filed suit last year saying the Department of Natural Resources and Conservation had not processed their request to graze on 2 allotments in northeastern Montana for 6 years. The NRC said they were waiting for a decision from the BLM before acting. And so American Prairie took them to court, seeking to force them to conduct an environmental analysis as required under Montana Environmental Policy Act. They got a positive ruling in their favor from the judge that the NRC has appealed. So they're continuing on with doing the scoping for public comment, and then they have 90 days to conduct the environmental analysis. But they're also appealing the original decision. And on another front, the state land board at the beginning of the year began a process to order the DNRC to rewrite its grazing lease rules, pulling bison out of the mix of livestock and telling DNRC to rewrite the rules and not allow any bison grazing until those new rules are written. The DNRC has been told that it didn't give American Prairie enough time to comment on the proposed changes, so still kind of in a holding point for that, although DNRC has put out the proposed new regulations for comment.
3: Why are the results of these decisions so important to others?
4: This isn't a problem of bison consuming or damaging the habitat, which is why the Taylor Grazing Act was passed. This is a political fight between Republicans who see American Prairie as an elitist organization that is threatening the livelihoods of Montana ranchers.
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6: And I'm Elsa Chang. Spain is going back to the World Cup final. That's right. The Spanish team thumped France 2-0 in a thrilling semifinal match today. It marks Spain's return to the men's final for the first time since they won the tournament back in 2010. Reporter Steve Futterman watched the game in Arlington, Texas, and joins us now. Hi, Steve.
7: Hi, Elsa.
6: I am so jealous you got to watch this game. Okay. How did Spain manage to hold off France?
7: Well, it was an amazing job, but I think people sometimes forget, you know, we've talked about France so much, and France is a great team, but so is Spain. They are the defending, reigning European champions. Now, France, of course, had played the last two World Cup finals, winning in 2018, runner-up 2022 to Argentina, and France did enter this game with arguably the best attacking offense, but Spain had the best defense. And you knew it was going to be a tight match given those two extremes, but it was Spain that managed to come out on top. Scoring started in the 21st minute. Spain scored on a penalty kick, which came after a foul against the Spanish 19-year-old star Lamine Yamal. The Spaniards added another goal midway through the second half, and that was all Spain needed.
6: Wait, can we talk more about France and its strong offensive? Like, they have this stellar trio of attackers on that team. What happened to those attackers on the French team?
7: Well, you know, it's hard to say. I mean, a lot of it has to be credited to the Spanish defense. But you're right. France has Kylian Mbappe, arguably the best player in the world. They also have Ousmane Dembele. They have Michael Olise. But let's remember, Mbappe entered this game as the leader in the Golden Boot race. So much was expected from him. He came close on numerous times. He was trying to get crossing passes. They would just miss getting to him. And he came so close so many times. But again, you have to credit the Spanish defense. His best chance, Mbappe's best chance, probably came in the final minutes. He was just a few feet in front of the net, had pretty much an open shot, but Spain's Marc Cucurella just barely kicked it away. So Spain just had a better game plan.
6: Heartbreaking. I mean, Mbappe, he had a streak of like, what, 20 goals in 20 World Cup games? Did I get that right? Something, it was insane.
7: Something like that. I mean, yeah. He's just a remarkable player.
6: Yeah. Okay. So, Steve, going into the final, do you see Spain as the favorite? I mean, what do you think at this point?
7: I think you have to feel that way. I mean, coming into the World Cup, most people felt France and Spain were the top two teams. So we'll find out tomorrow who they will play. Argentina, of course, is the reigning champion and trying to make history, become only the third nation to win back-to-back titles. England, of course, I mean, you ask any English football fan, they know the year 1966. That's the last time England won the World Cup. So they'll be battling to face Spain. But I think on Sunday, either team will be the underdog against Spain.
6: So exciting. That is reporter Steve Futterman in Arlington, Texas. Thank you so much, Steve.
7: Thanks, Elsa.
0: We have heard a lot from teachers about high schoolers and how they're using AI, but teenagers have opinions on the technology.
8: So I'm very against AI.
9: I think it's like an amazing tool to use. I would have to say I'd put myself in the middle. I'm not exactly pessimistic or optimistic.
0: Reporter Lee Gaines spoke to 7 teenagers about how they are thinking about AI and what the technology could mean for their futures.
10: I'm Charles Ansevin. I'm 15 years old, and I live in Gates Mills, Ohio.
9: And so how do you use it currently? Like, how does it show up in your life?
10: I don't use AI to cheat, but I use AI as a companion. AI is like my friend. And we've been able to have very meaningful, intelligent discussions.
11: I'm Ethan Ansevin. I'm 18 years old. Charles is my brother,
10: I ask it like running questions all the time because I do track and cross country. So like I'll ask it, how should I eat on race day? Like run me through like what time I should get each meal in and snack in.
11: I'm Damian McCauley. I'm 18. I think it's beneficial for me to complete things when I need it or when I need help and I don't have anyone to help me.
9: Like, for example, if I'm stuck on a math problem, my homework, and I don't have access to my teacher. My name is Rita Desai. I'm 16 years old, and I'm from River Edge, New Jersey. It's a really good way to just input an equation in. You get the explanation of the steps, and you see the final answer.
12: How do your teachers feel about your use of AI?
13: My English teacher, she allowed us to use AI to help us out with our outlines for our essays. And that helped a lot because it was almost like having a teacher kind of grade your essay or your outline.
14: I'm Natalie Vatican. I'm 15 years old, and I'm from Oradell, New Jersey.
10: I think they, like, have nothing against it. There's a saying, like, in one of the rooms in our school, it's like, never ask AI to do something your teacher wouldn't do for you.
12: I guess I'd love to hear an example of a time where, like, it's really been very helpful and reassuring to you when it comes
10: teaching you.
12: Teaching you? Yeah, tell me more about that.
10: I've asked AI to teach me certain biological processes that no matter how hard I try to concentrate in actual biology class, it just not clicks with me, but AI just knows how to click.
9: And I think it's just this opportunity to have sort of like a private tutor that maybe other students cannot afford.
15: I'm Tessa Klein. I'm 18 years old and I'm from Oradell, New Jersey.
10: I don't really like to like spend a lot of time trying to learn something. I'd rather just learn it like as quick as I can. AI has been really useful in that regard. Like it just makes the whole process of like doing homework or trying to like study for something like a lot quicker.
8: My name is Dorian Prado. I'm 16.
12: Are you worried about becoming reliant on it, like overly dependent?
8: It makes it where thinking is optional, and that should never be the case.
9: I think we're hearing adults saying, you know, this cognitive offloading, it's dangerous and it takes away thought and it takes away analysis. And I think we need to be careful in the way that we use it.
11: When assignments or time's taking to turn them in, it's like, well, I'm running out of time. I know this platform is going to help me get it done in a snap of a finger. So they're going to go run to that immediately. And I've seen that a lot.
8: You don't think, you don't learn. It's making us dumber because we don't have to think as much. It's kind of like how doom scrolling makes your attention span go lower. The more you feed into the bad habit, the more it damages you.
12: Yeah, I mean, there's a lot of young people I've talked to who are worried about what AI is going to do to their future job market. Is that something that you're thinking about?
10: I think for me personally, like I want to be a psychologist when I'm older. And I don't think a chatbot can ever replace an actual human psychologist.
11: If AI is running everything, what's our purpose, you know? So I don't want it to throw off jobs and things like that. Like people are, that's their only way of bringing in income to feed their families. And if we have a machinery that's taking over that, then what are they going to do?
13: AI can't really come up with new ideas. It can't come up with new logic. It just uses what it knows. But people, they can come up with more revolutionary ideas.
10: And I'm still going to try my best to have meaningful discussions around humans. It's just, will those humans want to have meaningful discussions with me?
0: Seven teenagers from New Jersey, Ohio, Indiana, and Texas speaking with reporter Lee Gaines.